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2: 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We've got a chase going on, a police chase, the pursuit of a stolen vehicle right now on the I-10. This is 10 eastbound near El Monte. This is El Monte Baldwin Park, part of LA, east of downtown Los Angeles, traveling east. Although I'm watching it on television, it keeps changing between east and west. But if you're on the 10 around Baldwin Park, El Monte, watch out, because we do have a stolen pursuit, a stolen vehicle pursuit by LA County Sheriff's Department. We'll keep you updated on that. Again, in that area, if you're in that area, stay clear of that chase, because this person is doing some maneuvering on the freeway. 5:30 right now, KCRW.
3: Live from NPR News in Washington, I'm Duane Brown. The top Democrat on the Senate Finance Committee is blasting a deal to exempt

0: KCRW sponsors include FX's Love Story, John F. Kennedy Jr. and Carolyn Bessette, starring Sarah Pidgeon and Paul Anthony Kelly. Emmy eligible in all limited series categories. 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
1: Audits, saying that's the subject of ongoing litigation. But Senator Wyden was not satisfied. Wyden says it's wrong to exempt the president and his family from the kind of tax scrutiny that other Americans routinely face.
2: It's the ultimate case of an ultra-wealthy individual living under one set of rules while everybody else lives under another. A crooked double standard that benefits Trump and family.
1: The Justice Department agreed to the audit immunity after Trump sued the IRS over leaked tax returns. Another part of the settlement, a multi-billion dollar restitution fund, was dropped after bipartisan complaints. Scott Horsley, NPR News, Washington.
3: Ukrainian drone strikes on Russia's historical capital, St. Petersburg, came just hours before the start of a marquee economic forum today. NPR's Charles Maines reports.
4: Ukraine's President Volodymyr Zelensky took to social media to say drones struck an oil terminal and a naval base in the outskirts of St. Petersburg. And in the city, residents woke to large bangs and a massive plume of smoke drifting over the horizon. The regional governor claimed Russian air defenses also destroyed some 60 drones in the surrounding airspace, prompting authorities to delay dozens of flights from St. Petersburg's main airport. The attack seemed timed to disrupt the start of the St. Petersburg International Economic Forum, an annual event President Putin has used to promote Russian economic might and continued global partnerships, despite Western sanctions over his invasion of Ukraine. Charles Maines, NPR News, St. Petersburg.
3: This is NPR. In Texas, officials are investigating a possible case of the flesh-eating New World screwworm. It's a parasite that can kill livestock as well as wildlife. From the Texas newsroom, Lucia Vasquez reports this would be the country's first confirmed case in decades.
5: The suspected case was detected in South Texas. Federal agriculture officials say a sample is now being tested. If confirmed, it'll be the country's first case since the pest was eradicated in the U.S. in the 60s. The parasite's larvae feed on the living tissue of warm-blooded animals, including cattle, deer, and pets, and, in rare cases, humans. Texas has spent months preparing for the possibility of an outbreak. These efforts include plans for a $750 million facility in South Texas to curtail the parasite's spread. Officials haven't released details about exactly where in South Texas the suspected case was found. For NPR News, I'm Lucio Vasquez.
3: Well, two longtime rivals are about to face off in the NBA Finals for the first time in decades. The San Antonio Spurs hosting the first game right now in Texas against the New York Knicks. Knicks haven't played in the finals since losing to the Spurs 27 years ago. The Spurs' last trip to the finals was in 2014. That's when they beat the Miami Heat. I'm Dwayne Brown. 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
10: 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I'm Scott Detrow in Washington.
11: And I'm Elsa Chang in Culver City, California. Should ultra-processed

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1: Let's update you on the story that we've been bringing you throughout at least this hour on KCRW. We've got or had a pursuit. CHP and LA Sheriff's Department and deputies chasing a stolen vehicle, a presumed stolen vehicle, and the person who was driving it at speeds upwards of 120 miles an hour, going zigzagging through traffic. A very, very dangerous situation on the 10 eastbound. That is now done. And the suspect being taken into custody right now on the 10. Now, the bad news is they're doing this right now on the 10 eastbound in Fontana. That means the freeway is closed. So if you're heading east, Vegas, Inland Empire, Redlands, you're closed there on the 10 eastbound, at least for right now, while this investigation continues. 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Again, 10 eastbound Inland Empire near Fontana, shut down at this moment. We'll keep you posted. Now the bell.
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3: In Los Angeles, I'm Kai Rizdahl. It is Wednesday today, the 3rd of June, good as it always is to have you along, everybody. We're going to get the May jobs report on Friday morning, but ahead of that, we have gotten a private sector sneak peek of sorts. ADP said this morning that private companies added 122,000 jobs last month, more than people had been guessing. And two other firms, Gusto and Paychex by name, both of which do payroll for small businesses, reported the best outlooks they've seen so far this year. Gusto said almost every sector and every region added jobs. Paychex said small business employees saw their wages and hours increase last month. Whatever happened to the low-hire, low-fire labor market, you ask? Well, Marketplace's Kaylee Wells makes it all make sense.
4: Even before this month's data, the low hiring numbers weren't all by choice. Lots of small businesses have been wanting to hire more people for a while.
5: A few years ago, everybody was looking to staff up because of the huge layoffs or pauses in hiring after COVID.
4: Holly Wade, executive director of the National Federation of Independent Business Research Center, says ever since then, small businesses have been having trouble hiring.
5: That's one of their main problems that they tell us every month is, you know, labor quality, finding applicants, filling those positions.
4: But then big businesses started cutting their workforces, says Frank Fiorelli at payroll processor Paychex. And now
6: there's a better pool of talent because the bigger enterprise companies have probably laid some people off. So now there's you know, there's people there that they couldn't find or pick from previously now.
4: Small business hiring is also getting a boost from some changes at the federal level.
6: The tax bill, obviously, and, you know, the deregulation and, you know, just to maybe an overall better environment.
4: Now, some labor force growth at small businesses is seasonal. The report from payroll processor Gusto, for example, said hospitality added 14,000 jobs in May, second only to the consistently strong healthcare industry.
7: But that in itself is a vote in confidence for the summer.
4: Nick Tremper, senior economist at Gusto, characterizes this investment in new jobs as cautious momentum.
7: This isn't a life-changing number, but it is a steady number. This is showing small businesses looking for opportunities to grow and finding them.
4: And there's probably more growth on the horizon, says Frank Fiorelli with Paychex, with more tailwinds than headwinds for the rest of 2026. I'm Kaylee Wells for Marketplace.
3: I'll take cautious momentum, right? Wall Street today, all rallies must come to an end. Today it did, in equities anyway. We'll have the details when we do the numbers.

0: The death of the American mall has been fodder for the business press for a good long while now. Present company included, to be completely transparent. Malls, department stores, also specifically Macy's. But the retailer does kind of look like it's turning things around. On its earnings call this morning, the company, which also owns Bloomingdale's and Bluemercury, said sales are up for a fourth straight quarter. Marketplace's Kristen Schwab has more on that one.
1: Macy's has learned something over the last handful of years, that bigger isn't always better. Steve Hockman is a managing director at the consulting firm Nagarro.
2: There's a kind of this notion that you sometimes hear called edit to amplify. The counterintuitive notion is that to grow, sometimes you actually have to prune back.
1: Macy's is pruning back. It's in the process of closing 150 stores, and Hockman says it's refocusing on what sells best.
2: Prom dresses are in. Furniture is out.
1: Also in high-end retail. Bloomingdale's leads the company's portfolio, with same-store sales up more than 10% last quarter. Sales at mid-tier Macy's stores were up less than 2%. Simeon Siegel, a senior managing director at Guggenheim Partners, says those numbers do show promise.
3: Macy's growth is working in the right direction and is very encouraging relative to its own prior history.
1: But it's not necessarily encouraging relative to the performance of its competition. The retail sector in general had a strong first quarter. If consumers pull back on spending, Siegel isn't sure they'll keep choosing Macy's.
3: And so the question will become, looking out over the next 6 months, who still looks like they're growing versus who gives it back?
1: Here's something Macy's does have on its side. It's often an anchor store in the big corner space at shopping centers, and mall traffic is up.
4: Now, I'm always going to be a fan of the department store.
1: Michael Lisicki has written 10 books on department stores, so yeah, maybe he's a little biased. But he says shopping centers are becoming exciting again, with new restaurants and pickleball courts and grocery stores.
4: I think there's some hope, but you can't just throw in a couple Starbucks these days and expect that to be a destination.
1: Malls have to offer an experience that's enticing enough to get people past the hurdle of the parking lot and eat, shop, and play for a while. I'm Kristen Schwab for Marketplace.

0: We're at the tail end of a 15-year stretch now in which the average number of new banks created every year in this economy has fallen to its lowest level since the 1960s. According to S&P Global, in 2023, only four new bank charters were approved. But I said tail end of that stretch because we do seem to be at the beginning of something of a banking boom. Stacey Cowley is a business reporter at the New York Times. She wrote recently about the race that companies are in to secure banking charters. Stacey, welcome to the program. Good to have you on.
1: Thanks for having me.
2: Can I ask a very basic question here to start? What is a bank charter?
1: So a bank charter is what you need to legally be able to operate as a bank, to hold customer deposits, to issue most loans, to do all the things we traditionally think of as a bank doing.
2: And the White House, you write in this piece, wants more companies, and I'm leaving that very vague because that's the point of this interview and this piece. The president and the White House want more companies to apply for federal banking charters, right?
1: Yes, the number had fallen to a very low rate in the last decade or two, and they want to see that changed.
2: Okay, let's talk about motivation here for the first part. Why does the government want more companies to be involved in banking?
1: The way the Trump administration casts this is that they want to see innovation in the marketplace. So their view is that letting more fintechs, more cryptos, more crypto companies, things like that come into this market is going to increase choices for consumers. It's going to increase the competitiveness of the market and, you know, potentially create new products and things like that that can benefit people. That's the official story of why they're interested in this.
2: Well, now you got to give me the unofficial story. I mean, what's your sense?
1: There's also a very clear sense that President Trump and his family are deeply invested in crypto ventures and that it would certainly personally benefit them for there to be an easier pathway for crypto companies to become banks.
2: Setting aside the president's motivations, what's in it for all of these companies, the crypto companies, the fintechs? There must be a business advantage to having a federal banking charter.
1: Sure. I mean, being a bank is a pretty good business. One of the big advantages is that you can directly take money from customers and use that to fund other operations. So you hear cost of funds cited frequently as an advantage of this, that if you don't do this, it's more expensive to go out and raise money for lending from other pathways. It also lets you have more control over your product offerings across the country. So with a banking charter, paired with, you know, federal regulation, FDIC insurance, things like that, you'll be able to issue loans in places that you might not otherwise be able to do that without a banking charter.
2: We should be clear here. These are not going to be banks like we know banks to be in the vernacular, right? I'm not going to be able to walk down to the corner of a local office and cash a check and get a safe deposit box or whatever, right?
1: For many of them, that's the case. Right. We are seeing some more traditional companies take advantage of sort of the relaxed regulatory environment to come in and look for a charter. But we're also seeing a lot of companies that, as you said, are not looking to do anything like traditional banking operations.
2: So give me a for instance here, would you? You mentioned this company called Upstart Holdings in your piece. Tell me about them.
1: Sure. So they've been around for about 14 years, and they've been underwriting consumer loans for most of that time. However, because they are not a bank, they have to work with banks. So what Upstart does is you would go to them, apply for a loan. They would do all the number crunching with their algorithms and decide the terms on which they think you should have that loan. And then they would have to go out to a partner network of around 100 different banks and find one of them to actually issue and actually hold the loan. Getting a charter, which is what Upstart is now seeking, would let them do that directly.
2: And then, obviously, they get to make more money, right? I mean, I hate to be base about it, but that's kind of what's going on.
1: Oh, absolutely.
2: Yeah. If I am a regular consumer in this economy, and I see what the White House wants to do, and I see other kinds of companies get into banking, what's my concern level here?
1: I think consumers are going to have to be a little alert about the fine print of what they're signing on for. The concern is that you can get in with companies that do not end up having sort of the protections you'd expect from a bank. Many of these crypto companies in particular are not looking to be FDIC insured, which means that assets you place with them, if you lose them, there's no insurance there as a backstop. So that's the core concern.
2: Yeah. As always, consult your own financial advisor on this one. Stacey Cowley at the New York Times. Stacey, thanks a lot. I appreciate your time.
1: Thanks.

0: Today being a day that ends in Y, there is news of tariffs to share. Trade Representative Jameson Greer announced last night that the United States is going to put new taxes on imports from 60 economies. Economies is their word, and that includes Mexico and Canada. There is a public comment period, so nothing's actually final, but handwriting wall, you know. There is a numerical and alphabetical stew of laws and subsections and deadlines that are in play here. 301, 122, IEEPA, those are the tariffs that the Supreme Court threw out. Point is, confusion around tariffs is real. So spare a thought, would you, for those caught in the middle. We caught up with our customs broker, Gretchen Blau. She's at Logistics Plus in Erie, Pennsylvania, to hear how things are going.
1: It's a little crazy trying to adjust to all the changes that are out there and the IEEPA refunds and all of that stuff. There still seems to be some confusion among importers as to what tariffs are being refunded as far as the IEEPA tariffs, which applied to everything. And then there's the 232, which apply to all the metals, the steel, the aluminum, the copper. And the criteria for the 232 tariffs changed if what's referred to as a derivative is more than 15% of the metal, then it's classified as metal, which has been kind of a nasty surprise for a lot of people. It was announced that there would be further derivatives added to the list. Basically, it's going to now include certain farm equipment and certain forklifts as well. I knew we had some shipments coming in about with agricultural equipment and forklifts, which, you know, what are the chances they would be on the water when this happens? There's no indication right now whether there will be an exemption for those being in transit or not. So kind of panicking and making sure that the ops team knows we don't know what's going to happen here, and making sure the salespeople involved know we're not sure what's going to happen here. You know, we always kind of give that warning that when we let you know what the tariffs will be, they could change at any moment, and you need to just have that kind of understanding. We all kind of have dark senses of humor, and so we just kind of power through it. We laugh because that's about all you can do. I mean, it's not funny, but, you know, you find little spots of humor here and there and to kind of deal with the stress of it all. They're just a great group of people, and I'm just really happy to work with them.
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0: Coming up.
1: Until you stand up next to one, it's tough to grasp how big those really are.
0: Bridges and container ships don't really mix, you know. First, though, let's do the numbers. Dow Industrials down 620 points, 1.2%, finished at 50,687. The NASDAQ down 239, that is 0.9%, 26,853. The S&P 500 subtracted 56 points, 0.7%, 75.53 there. Macy's, of Kristen Schwab's story, up 0.6% on the day. At the other end of the retail spectrum, closeout chain Ollie's Bargain Outlet Holdings also reported today. It missed estimates. Nonetheless, shares increased 0.6% because, you know, capitalism. Banks, we were talking about them a minute ago. Wells Fargo down 1%. Bank of America slipped 0.2%. J.P. Morgan Chase essentially flat. 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
0: This is Marketplace. I'm Kai Rizdahl. 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But it is worth a note that AI is increasingly moving into healthcare. In Utah, state regulators have decided to let AI renew some prescriptions. Easier and cheaper care? Quite probably. Complicated? Quite definitely. Alex Olgan has more.
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6: 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Doctronic is
5: patients on medicine for high cholesterol, diabetes, birth control, or depression answer a few questions, verify their identity, and then voila, script is refilled. Doctronic co-founder Matt Pavel told me since this experiment is so novel, the company is actually turning to humans.
7: We have a street team. We have people who walk around inside Salt Lake, and they go up to strangers and, hey, do you have a prescription? Do you want to try this?
8: The irony of an AI bot, but using people to market, it's a little funny.
7: Isn't it great?
5: The year-long experiment is supposed to make it easier and cheaper to get medicine. It can take weeks or months to get into the doctor and cost over $100. In the first phase, doctors reviewed each renewal. In the next phase, only 10% of the prescriptions will be reviewed. Utah's Office of Artificial Intelligence Policy, which was created in 2024, waived normal licensing rules to allow the AI to make clinical decisions. The state's medical licensing board was blindsided. They pressed the state to pause the program, fearing patients could get hurt, but regulators are pushing ahead. Brooke Spahr, a dermatologist and president-elect of the Utah Medical Association, has mixed feelings about it.
9: We want to be able to preserve the physician-patient relationship. I think that's the thing we're most worried about.
5: Doctronic is not charging for the service now. Patients just have to pay the cost of the medicine. Most of the company's revenue still comes from a televisit service available across the country with human doctors.
9: We're excited about cost savings and efficiency savings and all that.
5: But what's murky is accountability for mistakes. Normally, the doctor signing the script is responsible for any problems the patient has. Michelle Mello, a health law professor at Stanford, says it's unclear whether the company behind the AI will have the same responsibility.
10: The courts have not worked that out, mostly because they have not been asked to yet. We don't have evidence of a lot of those kinds of claims percolating.
11: Doctronic says it has a first-of-a-kind AI malpractice policy. Mello says while there's a lot of uncertainty, most of the 190 medications the pilot covers are low risk. She does warn it's important to watch out for scope creep.
10: Something I see is that we say yes to a particular AI deployment, and then pretty quickly we end up admitting a much larger presence of AI in healthcare than we originally envisioned.
11: Expansion is already happening fast. Utah just gave the green light for another AI company, Legion Health, to renew some psychiatric medications. And Doctronic is in talks to move into Arizona and Wyoming. I'm Alex Olgan for Marketplace.

0: 2 years ago, after that container ship brought down the Francis Scott Key Bridge in Baltimore, the National Transportation Safety Board had a good long look at other bridges around the country that it was worried could face similar risk. All in, it found 34 such bridges that it identified as critical to the U.S. transportation network. The Lewis and Clark Bridge on the Columbia River in Longview, Washington, is one of them, part of a huge inland river network that takes grain and mineral exports out to the global economy. Our story comes from Marketplace's Mitchell Hartman.
1: A steady stream of ships, from bulk carriers to towering container and cruise ships, navigate the lower Columbia from Portland to the Pacific, past rail yards and port facilities loading grain, potash, logs, cars. I've hopped on a small launch that shuttles around pilots, crew, and the occasional journalist. The ride's a little rough as launch captain Tyson Hill motors us towards the Longview Bridge, one of those identified by NTSB as most at risk of a ship collision.
2: You can see the channel right here. Definitely gets close to the Washington side. Never noticed that before.
1: The channel for ocean-going vessels makes a tricky turn, then passes close to one of the bridge's spindly support towers. The towers have no protective bumpers to defend against a wayward ship.
3: It's a single-point failure bridge, much like the Francis Scott Key Bridge. So if you hit that support tower, the top of the ship hits the underside of the bridge, that whole bridge is coming down.
1: That's Captain Jeremy Nielsen, president of the Columbia River Pilots, who go on board to guide every large ship navigating the river. He says there have been close calls. He shares a video with me. A huge cruise ship, sounding like a train engine, churns toward the bridge on its way back to sea from a Portland shipyard. There's no sound from the crew as the ship's front radar tower passes close under the bridge span, cars and trucks whizzing by overhead. Then the rear tower, even taller, barely squeaks by with just 4 feet to spare. Other heavily laden ships have lost power and barely missed hitting the bridge. Part of the danger, says Nielsen, comes from the size of today's ships.
3: The largest vessels that we see, 1,200-foot container ships, until you stand up next to one, it's tough to grasp how big those really are. So our safety margins have decreased dramatically.
1: The problem certainly isn't limited to the Columbia. Maria Lehman is past president of the American Society of Civil Engineers and says bridges erected before the 1990s weren't built to accommodate today's big ships.
4: In the 70s, container ships had 3,000 or 4,000 containers. Today, it's 20 to 24,000. So that's 5 to 8 times increase, their length, their beam, their draft. They have much more mass than they did, which means they have more momentum.
1: If a Columbia River bridge did fail, the economic repercussions would be felt for hundreds of miles inland, as far as Idaho, Wyoming, Nebraska, and the Dakotas, says Neil Manu with the Pacific Northwest Waterways Association.
5: Our river system is the number one wheat export gateway in the country, number two and three for corn and soybeans. Annually, that's over $31 billion worth of commodity value.
1: So what's to be done? Well, Washington and Oregon now plan to spend more than $1.3 million for new safety measures at Longview and Astoria. That includes studying just how vulnerable to a vessel collision these bridges are, also setting up a virtual coordination center to better track river traffic, and installing what are called air gap sensors. Neil Manu explains.
5: An air gap sensor accurately measures the distance between the bridge and the top of the river, the channel. We need to have real-time data, and the technology exists for not a lot of money.
1: Right now, a pilot, along with a river surveyor who's required to be on board, have to estimate their clearance under these bridges, which have sagged and settled with age, on a river that rises and falls with storm surge, tides, snowmelt, and dam releases, says Captain Jeremy Nielsen.
3: We're highly trained. We are very, very good pilots. But our skill only goes so far. We need infrastructure improvements, technology to make sure this river stays safe.
1: Nielsen says he's hopeful additional safety measures will be put in place by 2027, as promised, but he hasn't seen any changes yet, and he's not holding his breath. I'm Mitchell Hartman for Marketplace.

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1: This final note on the way out today, selected anecdotes from today's Beige Book. That is, of course, the Federal Reserve's 8 times a year survey of the various regions of this economy. From the Minneapolis Fed, a person running a hospitality company said consumer spending has been flat and that given fuel prices and, quote, the cold shoulder Canadians are giving us, I'm not very optimistic. Also from Minneapolis, companies with younger workers, it seems, are switching to staycations over vacations because of fuel prices. On the other hand, though, this from the Atlanta Fed, higher income consumers drove strong demand for premium goods and services, with one contact describing a focus on, and this is a quote, unapologetic luxury. K-shaped economy indeed, huh? Our media production team includes Brian Allison, John Foki, Montana Johnson, Drew Johnston, Gary O'Keefe, and Charlton Thorpe. Alex Simpson is the manager of media production, and I'm Kai Rizdahl. We will see you tomorrow, everybody. This is APM.
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4: 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Alan Cumming hosts the treacherous murder mystery game with an all-star cast in the Scottish Highlands. 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
5: The NBA Finals tip off tonight. The New York Knickerbockers have a shot at winning their first championship since 1973 if they can defeat the 7.5-foot Frenchman Victor Wembanyama and his San Antonio Spurs. Nowhere to be seen, though. Last year's champs, the Oklahoma City Thunder, undeniably elite, but also hated on in just about any city outside Oklahoma because of flops.
6: Alexander fouls. He went up.
5: For those of you who aren't familiar, flopping in the NBA is basically taking a dive. You put up a shot, and then on your way back down, you fall to the ground in hopes that the ref calls a foul and gives you the opportunity to score a few extra points. And in this particular regard, the Oklahoma City Thunder have a lot in common with the President of the United States at the moment. Not only have they both taken some huge L's in recent weeks, but on Today Explained from Vox, Donald Trump has officially entered his flop era.
7: Live from NPR News in Washington, I'm Duane Brown. A new study shows President Trump's deployment of the National Guard to Washington, D.C. helped reduce property crimes, but had little to no effect on violent crime. NPR's Kat Lonsdorf tells us the number of Guard members in the nation's capital is set to double as America's 250th birthday approaches.
8: President Trump deployed the National Guard to D.C. back in August of last year as part of a federal task force to fight crime. Researchers at the Niskanen Center in D.C. studied police and crime data in the city, adjusting it to isolate the effect of the Guard deployment. What they found was that the deployment itself has had very little to no effect on violent crime in the city, which had already been trending down before

0: KCRW sponsors include Netflix, presenting The Diplomat, returning with tested alliances, new characters, and potentially catastrophic consequences. Starring actor award winner Kerry Russell, Allison Janney, Rufus Sewell, and Bradley Whitford. Variety lauds it the finest chapter to date. Emmy eligible.
1: People with diet-related diseases who receive dietitian-designed meals have lower healthcare costs. NPR's Allison Aubrey reports.
2: The study is the latest from the Food as Medicine Institute at Tufts University. The analysis includes people with diabetes, heart disease, depression, and other conditions who received free meals delivered to their homes, about 10 per week. Each patient met with a registered dietitian who tailored meals to meet their medical needs and food preferences. The study shows participants who received the meals had about 30% fewer hospitalizations and lower healthcare costs. Researchers say the results show food really can be a form of medicine. Several states are piloting similar medically tailored meal programs through Medicaid at a time when diet-related diseases are a leading cause of death.
1: You're listening to NPR News. NASA is officially ending one of its Mars missions. As Joe Palca reports, the space agency lost contact with the probe called MAVEN more than 6 months ago.
3: MAVEN is an acronym for Mars Atmosphere and Volatile Evolution. The probe's mission was to help scientists understand why the Martian atmosphere has largely disappeared over the last 3 to 4 billion years, a change that turned the planet into the dry, cold place it is today. The spacecraft has been collecting data and sending it to Earth since it went into orbit around Mars more than a decade ago. But last December, a brief radio signal indicated the craft had suddenly started spinning out of control. That meant it was no longer able to point its solar panels towards the sun, and that meant the batteries went dead, making the probe inoperable. For NPR News, I'm Joe Palca.
1: In Southern California, federal agents have arrested the CEO of an Iran-based tech company in Newport Beach. He's accused of illegally selling U.S. computer technology to the Iranian government. Prosecutors say Jasmed Ghomi was acquiring sophisticated networking, security, and encryption equipment and selling it to Iranians, including the country's military. Authorities say Ghomi moved millions of dollars from Iranian accounts into his personal U.S. bank account. I'm Dwayne Brown. You're listening to NPR News.
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7: Today Explained, here with Shelby Talcott, who's the White House correspondent for Semaphore. Shelby, this whole $1.8 or $1.776 billion slush fund fiasco, easy to forget. It kind of started in a legitimate place. Can you remind us where that was?
8: Yeah, so this all started back in January when the president filed a lawsuit against the IRS. He was seeking, I think it was $10 billion in damages over the disclosure of his tax returns. He had also filed a few other claims. And so this was essentially the culmination of that, because the Justice Department decided, well, we don't really want to defend the government. So instead, we're going to work with the president's personal lawyers to sort of come to an agreement. And this slush fund, if you will, was the culmination of those lawsuits and what came from those conversations.
7: Someone leaked the president's tax returns to the New York Times.
9: They showed I pay a lot of tax.
7: So the president had a legitimate grievance. Then, of course, he immediately transmutes this legitimate grievance into something that feels a little lopsided, a $10 billion lawsuit against the government that he runs, in which he pits his personal lawyers against Todd Blanche eventually, who is also his former personal lawyer. What pushes the president to settle this lawsuit with himself?
8: Well, I think that he decided that this deal where, you know, you have a huge amount of money that is going to go to people who argue that they've been, you know, politically persecuted.

0: by the government is a good deal, because remember, that is exactly what he believes as well.
1: This is a persecution of a political opponent. This was never supposed to happen in America.
2: The whole thing is a witch hunt. It's a disgrace.
0: After he lost the 2020 election, he had a number of lawsuits. He has not stopped talking since then that those were persecutions by the prior administration. So for him, this sort of agreement is personal in a way, I think.
3: By the way, that election was totally rigged.
4: Tell us how this anti-weaponization slush fund was meant to work in theory.
0: It was essentially taxpayer-funded fund. And it was supposed to come from this account that was going to be overseen by a board of five people. This board of five people were going to decide who had been politically persecuted by the government, and then there would be payouts.
4: Pretty incredible setup for January 6thers, other perhaps defenders, allies of the president. Do we have any idea how long this fund was in the works or where it came from, how it originated? Was it the president's idea?
0: Yeah, so I think it was the idea of his legal team, of everybody involved. The president obviously signed off on it. But it was a really unusual situation because, as you said, there were not really many guardrails about who could theoretically benefit from this fund.
5: Simple question. Will individuals who assaulted Capitol Hill police officers be eligible for this fund?
0: And they wouldn't necessarily rule that out.
6: As was made plain yesterday, anybody in this country is eligible to apply if they believe they were victim weaponization.
0: When we were talking to administration officials, they said, well, there's going to be this board, and the board is going to decide who qualifies for this fund. And so this really raised concerns among even Republican members of Congress, too, for a variety of reasons. One being, you know, the January 6th riot is still a very contentious issue within the Republican Party. You know, the president has, I think, embraced the rioters, as you saw in his first day of office when he issued all of those pardons.
1: So this is January 6th. These are the hostages. Approximately 1,500 for a pardon.
7: Yes.
1: Full pardon.
0: But a lot of Republican lawmakers are still very uncomfortable with that reality. And so you saw kind of that tension within the Republican Party start to really explode.
8: Look, under what circumstances would it ever make sense to provide restitution for people who were either pled guilty or were found guilty in a court of law? This is just stupid on stilts.
0: And it was blowing everything up on Capitol Hill. There were they couldn't get anything passed, essentially, because Republicans were so perturbed by this agreement. But it was also over the fact that, you know, we're really close to the midterms, quite frankly, and this is a tough road for Republicans. And so there were lawmakers who were just simply concerned because this is a nearly $1.8 billion fund that is taxpayer funded, and it comes at a time when the economy is at the top of mind for voters. And so there was an argument to be made from lawmakers of, is this really the right time to be pushing something like this when voters are asking, well, why is my gas so high? Why are my grocery bills like this?
4: So what actually derails this fund ultimately? Is it that Republican opposition, or is it the legality, constitutionality of the fund itself?
0: A little bit of both. So there were lawsuits. This was going through the courts. Last Friday, a judge ruled, essentially paused the fund and said, you know, you can't move forward right now with distributing the money from this fund. And I think lawmakers initially thought, well, this is great. This is going to kind of solve our problem. But they were still pushing. And really, you know, the president and his advisors met and realized that this was extremely contentious, that lawmakers were not letting go of this. This was also going to go through the courts. And there were people inside Trump's orbit, I think, who just thought it wasn't worth it effectively. And so the president had a conversation earlier this week with some of his team and ultimately decided that they were not going to pursue this fund.
4: Is it really, really dead, or is it just dead for the moment because it's so incredibly unpopular? Do we know?
0: That's the big question. So initially, the DOJ had issued a statement saying that they were going to comply with this court order that had come down on Friday. But the court order lasts essentially until, I think, mid-June. And so the question was still, okay, well, does complying with the court order mean it's dead? A lot of people said it doesn't. I think I agree with that. But then Acting Attorney General Todd Blanche on the Hill yesterday was specifically asked, are you going to pursue this? Like, is this over? And he said,
6: we are not moving forward with the fund, period.
0: But he also said,
6: I mean, I think there'll be a transcript of what I say here. So that, okay. That will be in writing.
0: So the question I have is, you know, there's still that court situation going on. And so are we going to see the DOJ formally file something to the courts saying it's dead? And I think that is when people who are still concerned about this will say, okay, finally, we can put this to rest.
4: Mm. I mean, one sign that this might not be completely dead is that one part of it, a part of it that we haven't really discussed thus far, is very much still alive, which is this idea that Trump and his family and his businesses are immune from IRS inquiry.
0: Yes. And actually, Todd Blanche was asked about that specifically. And he said that the only part of this settlement that the Justice Department was not planning to enforce was going to be this nearly $1.8 billion fund. So that indicates that every other part of the settlement that the Justice Department came with, decided on with the president's personal lawyers, including that provision that will bar the IRS from auditing the president, his family, his business, that stands.
4: Which I guess it remains to be seen if that in and of itself is legal or not.
0: Correct. And I also think, when I think about this in terms of, okay, will this satisfy Republicans? It's not going to satisfy Democrats, but will it satisfy Republicans? I think yes, because I think their main concern was this nearly $1.8 billion slush fund. They don't particularly mind the rest of it. So they're going to take the win and probably give the president something back in return, get something passed.

0: Okay, that was the one big, beautiful flop of the week, but there's a bunch of other ones that we're going to get into when Today Explained returns.
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2: We're moving toward 7 o'clock. That means Madeline Brand and Press Play are just around the corner. A pleasant good evening, Madeline. What you got on tap for us this evening?
5: We don't have final results yet in the LA mayor's race or in the California governor's race, but we'll get some analysis from some experts on it. And we'll talk about the role Spencer Pratt is playing, whether or not he'll be able to advance and play the role of Zoran Mamdani in a way, someone who is a blow the broken system up kind of candidate. We'll also talk about how last year's fires affected people living on the streets here in the LA area. And we'll talk to a man who worked with the homeless, who actually became homeless himself after the Eaton fire burned his apartment down. All that coming up at 7 o'clock tonight on Press Play.
2: Thanks, Madeline. Stick around. That's coming up just after top of the hour, following headline news from NPR. 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
6: Mr. President, do you have any reaction to Today Explained being named the best news show?
7: Well, I didn't know that. I just, you're telling me now for the first time.
8: My name is Megan Messerly, and I am a White House reporter at Politico.
9: And you recently wrote for Politico about how the president and his administration's kind of in a funk, and not just the slush fund fiasco we just talked about. So remind us how else we're seeing this funk for those who have disassociated.
8: We are now more than three months into the Iran war, and this is just not going anywhere anytime soon. We have seen the president over the last week and a half now say that, you know, he's close on a deal to extend this ceasefire with Iran that still has not come through.
10: We're getting what we want slowly. Very tough negotiators. It takes a long time. I'm in no hurry.
11: We're negotiating. Whether we make a deal or not makes no difference to me.
8: There was this two-hour Situation Room meeting on Friday. Nothing came out of that after 2 hours. And so the White House really can't figure out its path forward here, right? Talking to folks in and around the White House, they just want to find a sort of face-saving way out of this war, right? But they have been unable to do that. They've been unable to get, you know, Iran to agree to something that would open the Strait of Hormuz and get us out. And in the meantime, everyone's just very over it. And according to my reporting, that's including staff inside the White House, who one of my sources described to me and said, you know, pretty much everyone is in a funk, use that word, funk, which was always fun, and described it as sort of the White House being sort of stuck in this quicksand of Iran.
9: Is there like a legislative funk, too, with this administration? Because it doesn't feel like we're getting anything done.
8: Yeah. And so that was one of the big things that I was talking to folks about for this story, is this idea that, you know, Iran has really taken up so much of the president's time that it is in some ways distracting from some of these other priorities, and that includes the president's legislative agenda. Of course, some allies I spoke with also blamed that squarely on Senate Majority Leader John Thune and said, you know, Thune is being too much of an institutionalist, protecting the filibuster. You know, the president has called for firing the Senate parliamentarian.
12: Truth Social.
13: Shockingly, Republicans have kept the very important position of, quote, parliamentarian in the hands of a woman, Elizabeth McDonough, who was appointed long ago by Barack Hussein Obama and a vicious lunatic known as Senator Harry Reid, who ran the Senate for the Democrats with a, quote, iron fist. Over the years, she has been brutal to Republicans, but not so to Democrats. So why has she not been replaced?
8: That has not happened yet either. And so you have a very frustrated Trump, but a frustrated Trump who has, you know, rhetorically turned the screws a bit on Thune, but really hasn't, you know, put the full force of pressure on Thune to get his legislative agenda through. And we should say that includes things like the president has talked a lot about this Save America Act, right? An elections focused piece of legislation. That's one of his top legislative priorities.
10: It's called the Save America Act. We've changed the name. It's the Save America Act, and the Democrats are against it. I heard one of them saying, we will stop the Save America Act. No, we're trying to save America.
8: There's this housing bill that includes this institutional investor ban that he wants to see across the finish line. And then, of course, he wants to see security funding for his ballroom slash bunker.
10: This will be the entrance into the ballroom. The ballroom will be right here. This is a glass, beautiful glass tunnel. Beautiful tunnel that goes right into the ballroom. Ballroom's right there. Pretty good, right?
9: I mean, with the Iran war in this sort of quagmire, especially coming from a president who rallied against the Iraq and Afghanistan wars, with gas prices where they are, with the president constantly trying to gaslight the American people into believing that somehow the Iran war is good for them, and that high gas prices even are good for them. It feels like he doesn't care about the midterms, but then there's all the gerrymandering that he's pushing. I mean, which implies that he very much cares about the midterms and his endorsement of candidates. What's your read on what's going on with the president when it comes to the midterms?
8: Yes, it definitely feels like those two things are at odds with one another. I think the way that White House allies view it is, you know, the president needs to be able to say, I don't care about the midterms. I don't care about high gas prices, because that language is for Iran, right? He's saying, like, I'm willing to take this gamble because he needs Iran to believe that he will take the maximalist position, that, you know, he will let gas prices rise however high they need to rise in order to notch a deal with that, right? So White House allies would say that that's a negotiating tactic. On the flip side, those are now sound bites that Democrats can run in every single ad across the country.
11: I don't think about American financial situation. I don't think about anybody.
10: We're fighting wars. We can't take care of daycare, Medicaid, Medicare, all these individual things.
8: So, you know, what might be helpful rhetorically with Iran is not helpful rhetorically with Republicans, as, you know, they're fighting it out in these really key midterm races.
9: Tough spot he's in. And it feels like it's such a tough spot that even the things that should be easy wins, like a sesquicentennial concert on the National Mall or whatever, are like big L's right now. You can't even like land a Milli Vanilli booking.
14: I'm gonna miss you.
9: What is going on with this concert?
8: Yeah, it's been really fascinating to actually see even conservative commentators come out and say, like, first of all, the folks that were slated for this lineup, to your point, Milli Vanilli and others, you know, these are not like, you know, the pop culture stars of today. These are pop culture stars of, you know, three decades ago. So there was that to begin with. And then
9: legitimately
8: now
9: like Vanilla Ice.
14: Ice, baby. All right, stop.
8: Right. Exactly. Exactly. And what we're seeing is even some of those folks now pulling out and saying, hey, you know, we were interested in sort of celebrating America's 250th anniversary, but this is far too political for us. This is not this is not what we wanted. This is not what we signed up for.
14: This is not what I signed for. You know, I'm here to, you know, to bring people together with music. I'm not into politics. I don't to have anything to do with the circus, because, you know,
8: and to me and many of the folks that I spoke with, this is just such a deviation from where we were at the beginning of the president's term last year, when he was just really taking the culture by storm. He was, you think about, he was just, you know, steamrolling these law firms and Ivy League institutions. And you've seen other pop culture figures come on board to the president's agenda, like Nicki Minaj.
15: I am probably the president's number one fan.
8: This is not that, right? This is a moment where the president wants to be taking a victory lap, and yet he's, you know, stuck in this quagmire that is Iran, one that he desperately wants to get out of.
9: And while we're on concerts, he even lost the Kennedy Center.
8: Yeah, I mean, this has been one that has been, you know, near and dear to the president for months now. His fight to rename it the Trump Kennedy Center, and this, you know, planned massive renovation of the center, all put on hold by a federal court last week. We saw the president take to True Social to express his sincere displeasure at that decision.
13: Unfortunately, Judge Cooper and the radical left would rather see it die than have President Trump transform it into something that everyone could be proud of.
8: But just another loss in this sort of string of challenging circumstances for the White House right now.
9: Do they have any wins that they should be celebrating right now, that they could be parading in front of the American people?
8: So some White House allies I spoke to said, you know, this is the challenge, is that it's not like they don't have any wins. And the White House as well, this was their pushback to me in the story, was we do have things we're doing. For instance, their efforts to reduce the cost of prescription drugs through TrumpRx, the coming launch of Trump accounts for millions of children. Treasury Secretary Scott Bessent, was on the road last week in California and elsewhere, touting these investment accounts, right, that are supposed to sort of build generational wealth for the next generation.
16: For the next 4 years, every child getting $1,000 put in an index fund in their Trump account, they're going to learn about the markets, their parents going to learn about it. And the president has done peace deals, trade deals, and tax deals, but I think this could be his most enduring legacy.
8: But that is all getting overshadowed right now by Iran. And so the White House blames the media for not doing more to sort of highlight these things. But ultimately, I think the challenge, and this is what I hear when I'm sort of talking to regular voters, is, okay, these Trump accounts are great, but like, I'm being crunched right now by the cost of gas, by the cost of my groceries when I'm buying ground beef, and it's, you know, $9, $10 a pound. So like, these wins are great. And it's not that the American people, you know, that polling is, you know, very high around both of these issues, drug prices and these Trump accounts. But when the pressing concern is putting food on the table and you know, making ends meet and paying the bills, that has been sort of cold comfort. And that sort of exposes some of the challenge of the White House's efforts to message here.
9: Do you think watching some like half-naked men brutally beat the living daylights out of each other on the South Lawn will make the president feel better? On his birthday, no less?
8: You know, the president is a longtime fan of the UFC, and we are certainly seeing him celebrate his 80th birthday, which is the day of the UFC fight. In accordance with that, you know, the president is sort of this mercurial figure, and something like that really could, you know, raise his mood and honestly produce sort of a policy breakthrough, because he has been stuck for so long. Talking to allies, like, I think they think that if the president, you know, gets a win, that could sort of put them back on this track to passing the president's agenda. And that could be a policy win, or it could just be a sort of, you know, triumphant UFC fight on the White House lawn, right?
9: Sometimes that's all it takes.
8: Yep.
0: Megan the writer, Politico is where you can find They're Pretty Much in a Funk, Trump's Agenda Hits a Summer Stall. Earlier in the show, you heard from Shelby Talcott, who writes about the White House for Semaphore. I'm Sean Ramos from The show was made by Kelly Wessinger and Dustin DeSoto. Amina Al-Sadi edited. Gabriel Dunatov was on fax. And David Tatasciore and Patrick Boyd were on the mix. This is Today Explained. I see why am I.
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2: Well, it is good to have you along on this hump day evening. 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
5: 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I'm Madeline Brand. Mayor Karen Bass will be on the November ballot and face either Nithya Raman or Spencer Pratt. Can Pratt, a Republican, win?
17: I think of Spencer Pratt as an anti-establishment, tear the system down, blow the broken system up type of candidate. And in many ways, Zohran Mamdani was that as well.
5: In the governor's race, it's two pretty centrist candidates who will likely advance, Republican Steve Hilton and Democrat Javier Becerra.
18: I think it's his election to lose. I think he'd really have to mess things up, or there'd have to be some terrible scandal for him to lose.
5: And how last year's fires affected people living on the streets.
19: When you're in that kind of wind, the debris hitting you in the eyeballs, it's rough.
5: We'll also talk to a man who worked with the homeless who became homeless himself after the Eaton fire. He now has a different view of the people he once helped. The news is next.
20: Live from NPR News in Washington, I'm Ryland Barton. Israel and Lebanon have agreed to renew a ceasefire. The agreement is contingent upon cessation of fire by the militant group Hezbollah and the evacuation of Hezbollah from certain areas in southern Lebanon. Hezbollah has not yet said whether it will abide by the agreement. This week, Iran said it stopped communicating with mediators brokering a ceasefire with the U.S. because of Israel's incursion into Lebanon. Secretary of State Marco Rubio has wrapped up 2 days of congressional hearings. Protesters shouted Free Palestine, and one senator pressed Rubio about Israeli violence in the West Bank, as NPR's Michelle Kellerman reports.
21: Oregon Democrat Jeff Merkley is sounding the alarm about Jewish settlers attacking Palestinians in the West Bank, saying they're trying to separate Palestinian villagers from their farms and sources of water. Secretary Rubio tells the senator that he's raised concerns about this repeatedly with the Israeli government.
22: And it's already a tinderbox over there. The last thing we need is to throw one more match into that fire. And that's the point we've made to them repeatedly on the West Bank.
23: I appreciate you making that point, and I encourage us to press that very hard, because it's a very unjust situation.
21: Senator Merkley says the U.S. should also press Israel to allow international journalists into Gaza. Michelle Kellerman, NPR News, the State Department.
20: David Venturella is the new acting director of Immigration and Customs Enforcement. As NPR's Meg Anderson reports, he's a former executive of the private prison company Geo Group.
24: About a third of immigrant detainees are in a facility run by Geo Group. In 2025, Geo Group's profits soared nearly 700% from the year before. Scott Shewhart was a top official at ICE under President Biden. He says the level of influence Geo Group has in the detention industry is concerning.
25: They are absolutely hand in glove. When Geo comes in for a meeting, it feels like a fraternity reunion.
24: He says that raises questions about potential conflicts of interest. In a statement, the Department of Homeland Security, which oversees ICE, told NPR that David Venturella is a veteran government official who abides by all ethics requirements. Meg Anderson, NPR News.
20: The crowded race to replace Democratic Governor Gavin Newsom is looking like it could come down to Democrat Javier Becerra and Republican Steve Hilton. Laura Fitzgerald from member station Cap Radio in Sacramento has more.
1: You might not expect a Republican to be in the lead here in California, but here most races are a top two primary, meaning the two candidates who get the most votes in the primary end up advancing to the general election, regardless of what party they're in. And more Democrats were running, meaning they'd each get a smaller percentage of the vote. Javier Becerra is leading the pack of Democrats in the race. He's got a lengthy political career, kind of a fixture of California's Democratic establishment.
20: Laura Fitzgerald from member station Cap Radio reporting. This is NPR. The U.S. government has granted a visa to Woudensky Pierre, the only member of Haiti's national soccer team living in the Caribbean country. He was awaiting permission to travel for the World Cup. Teammates arrived last week to start preparing. This is only the second time Haiti has qualified for the World Cup. Pierre has been training in Port-au-Prince while awaiting the visa. The U.S. Department of Justice is investigating claims that Arizona State University is discriminating against some students using surreptitious diversity, equity, and inclusion programs. From member station KJZZ, Wayne Shutsky reports.
4: The department says the investigation was prompted by viral videos that show ASU may be denying equal treatment to students based on race, color, or national origin. The department did not specify which videos it was referring to. But earlier this year, a conservative watchdog published secret recordings of faculty members talking about the ways they promote inclusivity while following new rules designed to block DEI policies. At the time, an ASU spokesperson denied the university engaged in discrimination. The Department of Education previously threatened to strip federal funding from schools and universities that did not end race-based decision-making, but a judge struck down those policies last year. For NPR News, I'm Wayne Chutsky in Phoenix.
20: A series of bizarre sightings of people popping out of New York's vast sewer system has the city wondering what's going on. Videos show groups of people entering and exiting the sewers at night in the boroughs of Brooklyn and Queens. Police said they don't believe there's any threat to public safety after conducting a thorough sweep. The City Department of Environmental Protection stressed that entering the sewers is illegal and extremely dangerous. This is NPR News from Washington.
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0: LA Mayor Karen Bass addressing her supporters at her election watch party in Koreatown last night. She has officially scored one of two spots on the November ballot. That second spot is still up for grabs. Early results show reality TV star Spencer Pratt leading progressive city councilmember Nithya Raman by tens of thousands of votes, but the race is too close to call. That did not stop Pratt from celebrating at his watch party last night on the West Side.
1: This is the first time, since 2005, an incumbent is going to a runoff. This is not a candidate that I'm too concerned about, so I hope she's ready.
0: We're going to talk about the mayor's race and other local races now with Mike Bonin, former L.A. City Council member and now executive director of the Pat Brown Institute for Public Affairs at Cal State L.A. Welcome back.
2: Great to be here. Thanks, Madeline.
0: All right, so you have Karen Bass going to the runoff. She's in the lead. And then nipping at her heels, we have Spencer Pratt and Nithya Raman, and way down on the list, Adam Miller and Ray Wong. So she's going to a runoff. Is that a victory for Karen Bass that she didn't win outright?
2: Well, ordinarily, an incumbent who's not getting the support of two-thirds of the electorate wouldn't consider that a victory. But I'll tell you, last night, that tape you just played, that was Karen Bass in victory mode, right? When those results came in, my first thought was, wow, she's outperforming what everybody expected. That was higher than she's polled during this whole race. It was a good night for Karen Bass. And so she's feeling good right now. I mean, she's also feeling that she's going to get the opponent that she wants. She wants Pratt. Right. And at the moment, it looks that way. But stay tuned.
0: She wants Pratt. Pratt wants Pratt. Is it likely that both will get Pratt in the November ballot?
2: You know, that's right on the edge, right? I mean, he's certainly in the lead now. But if we assume, and I think it's a safe assumption, that half the votes have yet to be counted, that would be roughly the number last time, and it could be even more than that, then back of the envelope math tells me that Raman needs to outperform Pratt in that outstanding vote by about 9 percentage points. Now, most people expect the outstanding vote is going to lean much more progressive, as late votes tended to have in the last few cycles, and that would make that like a real possibility. A close call, but a real possibility.
0: Right. So it's the so-called red mirage, where more conservative Republican voters usually vote earlier than left-leaning voters. Well, so where does that leave the other two, Ray Wong and Adam Miller? There's no chance, of course, but do you see them as spoilers at all in this race?
2: At this point, no. I mean, it really depends on if the late votes break really, really progressive, and then, you know, Ray Wong is getting like 10% instead of the 2 or 3%, then that begins to make a difference.
0: Okay, so what does it tell you that this city, which is overwhelmingly Democratic, has Spencer Pratt really posing a big threat to Mayor Bass at this point?
2: Well, it tells me that I think people are sort of overreading the partisan labels on this. I don't think of Spencer Pratt as a Republican candidate. I think of Spencer Pratt as an anti-establishment, tear the system down, blow the broken system up type of candidate. And in many ways, Zohran Mamdani was that as well, right? He was both a socialist candidate and a blow the system up candidate in New York. Here, we have that divided between Nithya and Spencer. But he has this incredible appeal because he's telling a concrete story that people can relate to about government failed him. Hasn't government failed you too? And then he lists 9 different ways. And then he's telling a collective story. And people relate to stories. It's how we find meaning, and that's what moves us to action. So he's doing very well in that regard.
0: Yeah, so he tells a good story, but he doesn't have a lot of solutions. He's pretty vague with how he's going to carry out his plans to beef up the police force and get rid of the street homelessness problem, all that.
2: Oh, absolutely. He's very vague on plans, and the mayor or Councilmember Raman will be very specific on plans. But being specific on plans doesn't necessarily move voters the same way a powerful story does.
0: Right. Well, okay, let's move on to some other races. The city attorney's race, people may say, well, why should I care about that? It's actually a very powerful role, the city attorney, and early results show the incumbent not making it to the November runoff, Heidi Feldstein Soto. What happened there?
2: Well, a number of things happened there. I mean, she's been an embattled incumbent for a while. She's had, you know, some ethics scandals, and she had, you know, this issue with a bunch of sensitive data being leaked, and it caused the police union to flip and pull their support from her. But now it looks like the dynamic is you're going to have a very left candidate, Marissa Roy, who I think will continue to perform well in the late vote, and likely a right-leaning candidate, sort of a Nathan Hochman endorsed candidate in McKinney. And so it's a real ideological contest for November.
0: John McKinney. So he's more of a kind of law and order type.
2: Yeah, he will talk about crime. That's what he will talk about. And whereas Marissa Roy will talk about sort of the office being one of a people's attorney who can bring lawsuits on behalf of the people and go after people committing wage theft or go after scofflaw landlords and bad corporate actors.
0: Mm-hmm. And it looks like at this point, who would win that?
2: Oh, you know, it's hard to make predictions in crazy politics like this.
0: Yeah.
2: I would say it probably favors Marissa Roy because, you know, she would have the party, a Democratic Party endorsement, and she would have Labor pulling for her. So I think I'd give her an edge.
0: Okay, so Marissa Roy is progressive on the left, also
2: yes.
0: Progressive on the left, L.A. City Controller Kenneth Mejia, and he really trounced his challenger, a guy named Zach Sokoloff, who was financed largely by his mom. Tell us about that.
2: That, to me, is the story of the night. I mean, Kenneth Mejia is, he's a political phenomenon. 4 years ago, he won that race. Nobody expected him to in the political establishment. And he had more votes than anybody has ever gotten in an LA city election. It looks like he's going to do that again. His opponent's mom put in $7.5 million in that race, winning Mother of the Year award. And Kenneth had almost no money, right? He raised 100 and something thousand. The rest of it was matching funds, outspent by a massive amount. They threw everything at him. He ran, again, an unconventional campaign. And winning by a landslide, even before the progressive vote comes in. And he sort of defies political labels, because even though he's further to the left than Democratic Party, right? He left the Democratic Party because he thinks they're too conservative and too establishment. You can see in Los Angeles lawn signs for Pratt Mejia or Steve Hilton Mejia, right? He just crosses boundaries. He's a phenomenon.
0: Why is that?
2: It's because I think he has done something that people are hungry for. He has just simplified government and made what used to be a pretty boring office, something that seems accessible and useful, like with the billboards. In a pie chart, he shows you how is the city spending its money, how much is it spending on wasteful lawsuits. And whatever you may say about Kenneth, whether you like him or dislike him, there is nobody in the world who can say he's a conventional politician, right? He's whatever he is, he's real.
0: Yeah, and he sort of has this outsider appeal, right, where he's kind of bringing it to the establishment saying you're not spending on this or you're overspending on that and I need answers to these questions, that kind of thing.
2: Absolutely. I mean, I think, you know, after this, I mean, we've got in the next election cycle the position of county CEO, the first chief executive to be elected. People are going to start mentioning him as a candidate for that because he's just pulling in votes like nobody's ever seen before.
0: Okay, so all of the incumbents on the city council seem to be doing okay. They have pretty much trounced their challengers. Any surprises in the city council races?
2: I don't think any surprises. I think there's two outstanding questions. Those are the two open seats, right? You've got a seat representing South LA where it's still a contest about who's going to be the two candidates in the runoff. It looks like it'll probably be Estuardo Mazariegos and Jose Ugarte. But then in the Valley, you have Tim Gaspar, who is running to succeed Bob Blumenfeld, and he's at like 48%, and Barry Worth Gervin is in the 30s. You know, he may avoid a runoff depending on how these late votes come in.
0: And just to stick a label on him, he is the more conservative of the challengers.
2: He is, yes. Right. So you would think the late votes will help Barry Worth Gervin, and there will be a runoff, but that remains to be seen.
0: Okay. Finally, let me ask you about a county measure on the ballot, Measure ER. And voters were asked whether they wanted to increase the sales tax rate by half a cent to fund hospitals and clinics after Trump's big, beautiful bill has imposed massive cuts on Medi-Cal. What are we seeing in the early results there?
2: Well, it's down by about 5 or 6 points, and I don't think that bodes very well. I mean, this one it's a really important issue because about 39% of LA County residents, I was shocked to read this the other night, 39% of LA County residents are on Medi-Cal, and a million of them could lose their coverage as a result of these cuts over the next couple of years. This is a crucial backfill, but it's a sales tax, and that's a regressive tax that impacts low-income people more. So I don't think voters are in a particularly tax-friendly mood right now, and that's a sales tax is a tough sales tax for a lot of people to stomach right now. And I even with late votes breaking more progressive, I don't think this one's going to pass.
0: So what does that mean then for area hospitals?
2: That means there is going to be a lot of human misery in Los Angeles County unless county officials can find some other way to backfill this, or the state comes to the rescue, or something really unforeseen happens.
0: When you say human misery, you're saying what exactly? Like, how do you see this panning out?
2: We're going to see clinics close down. We've already seen, I think, 6 of them. There's a risk of a hospital closing down. We're going to see people who just do not have access to medical care. We're going to see people get sick. We're going to see chronic disease get worse. And, I mean, not to get too dramatic about it, we're going to see people die.
0: Wow. Oh, my gosh. So I'm surprised that this didn't get more attention during the campaign.
2: I am too, because it really is an important issue. Although, generally speaking, you know, issues that disproportionately impact lower income residents don't get as much attention as issues that impact more wealthy communities.
0: Right. So looking back at the results so far, and again, not all the votes are in and things could change radically, what is your general sense of how voters are feeling about Los Angeles?
2: Oh, I think voters are feeling a mix of emotions, right? I think voters genuinely love Los Angeles, but I think voters are very concerned about how Los Angeles is going right now. And it ranges from I'm really worried to I'm really frustrated and really angry. And the angry folks are with Pratt. The frustrated folks, you know, some of them are sticking with Bass and some of them are going with Rahman. In a runoff, you know, the mayor's challenge is going to be, particularly against Pratt, convincing people that the problems are bad and she acknowledges it, but she's the steady hand that can get us out of it, as opposed to Pratt, who's going to be saying, the ship is sinking, jump in the lifeboat with me.
0: Hmm. Is there anyone who thinks the city is doing fine and humming along merrily?
2: I haven't talked to them. No, I don't think so. I mean, there's a lot of problems. I mean, you know, even on a good day, I mean, the city's basic services are just not there. Streetlights aren't working. Sidewalks are a mess. We haven't really done much to prepare for the Olympics. Affordable housing crisis is huge. I mean, these are real problems.
0: Mike Bonin, former LA City Council member. I bet you are glad you weren't on the ballot yesterday.
2: Oh, thank God. Happiest election day ever for me.
0: And executive director of the Pat Brown Institute for Public Affairs at Cal State LA. Thank you.
2: Thank you.
0: Coming up, we'll look at the statewide races, including the governor's race, which is also too close to call. That's next on Press Play.
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0: 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I'm Madeline Brand. We just talked about the LA races. Let's turn now to statewide elections. With about 60% of the ballots counted, Republican Steve Hilton and Democrat Javier Becerra lead the race to replace Governor Gavin Newsom. Several key House primaries are still undecided, the first test of California's new congressional maps. The race to replace the retiring Nancy Pelosi is down to two San Francisco Democrats. Meanwhile, the state superintendent of public instruction race has gotten swept up in the culture wars with Republican anti-trans activist Sonia Shaw advancing to the November election. We're going to talk about all of this now with Mariel Garza, executive editor of the nonprofit digital news outlet Golden State and former editorials editor for the Los Angeles Times. Welcome back to Press Play.
6: Hi, Madeline.
0: Well, let's begin with the all-important governor's race with the Democrat, Javier Becerra, and Republican Steve Hilton currently leading the pack. Do you think those two will advance to the November election?
6: That would be my guess. And I have to say, after all the worry about a Democratic shutout and two Republicans advancing to the November election, the outcome so far seems utterly unremarkable. You have one Democrat, you have one Republican, maybe there's a chance of two Democrats if Tom Steyer, the billionaire environmentalist, is able to eke into the number two spot, but I don't think that's super likely. And so Here we are, back to where a normal sort of runoff.
0: Yeah, after all of that angst around the so-called jungle primary. Just as an aside, now there's a lot of criticism about that. Do you think the jungle primary survives the next election cycle?
6: I do, because there's less incentive. People were very worried about something bad happening, and it didn't happen. And therefore, the incentive for getting rid of it has sort of gone away. There is an effort to put something on the ballot. I suppose it could be on the ballot in November. But by then, you know, voters may have forgotten what they were so concerned about.
0: Right. What about Tom Steyer? He put in $200 million of his own money, and his flyers, mailers, ads, they were everywhere. Why wasn't he able to break through?
6: Yeah, well, money doesn't always buy elections. In fact, a lot of times it doesn't buy elections in California. Remember Meg Whitman, CEO of eBay, put $140 million of her own money into running for governor against Jerry Brown? Didn't work. We can go back farther to Michael Huffington. It's just sort of a long line of people trying to buy their way into an elections and just not getting there. That said, he actually did pretty well, and there is still an outside chance he could get in. But part of the problem is that people don't know him, and he had to spend, I think, upwards of $200 million just trying to get people's attention, to get known.
0: So you have Javier Becerra and maybe Steve Hilton in the November election runoff. This is obviously a very Democratic state. However, we have had Republican governors. And do you think that this is Becerra's, just he wins it, or does he have a fight on his hands?
6: I think it's his election to lose. I think he'd really have to mess things up, or there'd have to be some terrible scandal for him to lose. Because, look, Steve Hilton is no Arnold Schwarzenegger, who, by the way, only got into office the first time in a recall in which any candidate with a plurality could win. And Arnold Schwarzenegger in his first race had less than 50%. So it's been a long time since somebody has been able to break through the statewide who was not a Democrat. So I think that is going to be tough for him to overcome. There's also the Trump factor. You know, President Trump is really reviled in this state. And I think that association is really going to be hard for him to overcome. That said, he's already sort of been moderating his policies from his early campaign. So maybe Steve Hilton is going to rein back the uber conservative sort of Trumpism in the next 5 months. We'll see.
0: Hmm. Meanwhile, California's leading Democrats, the outgoing governor, Nancy Pelosi, Kamala Harris, none of them endorsed anyone for governor. What does that say to you?
6: Oh, it's not great for the candidates who are there. I think there were a lot of people really freaked out by the downfall of the former front runner, Eric Swalwell, whose campaign flamed out in early March after some allegations of sexual misconduct and abuse, because the Democratic establishment was starting to coalesce around him. And then, boom, he's gone. And I think that really shook people up. I don't know if the governor might have endorsed after that, but it was so wide open. It would be easy to make the wrong endorsement and then look bad if your candidate didn't get into the top two. Mm-hmm. And that happened for a lot of people who you think might have done better. Matt Mahan, the mayor of San Jose, had a lot of money, a lot of Silicon Valley money behind him, but he barely made a dent. Antonio Villaraigosa, who we know from being the former mayor of Los Angeles, just barely made a dent either. And he is somebody who used to have a really high profile. Can you imagine, backing that candidate and then, him not cracking the 2%? That would be embarrassing.
0: All right. Let us talk about the California House primaries. And this is post the big reorganization that was meant to give Democrats 5 more seats. Did it work?
6: It's too soon to say. It looks like some may be flipped, but I mean, I would not place any bets on that. There's a case in the Sacramento seat in which the Democrat might actually be shut out altogether. So that doesn't bode well for the redistricting. Maybe the maps weren't aggressive enough. I don't know. We're gonna find out. A lot of these races are not going to be finalized until the last ballots come trickling through. And that could mm-hmm. be days, if not weeks. So that's going to make it really hard for us to have any predictions about what's going to happen.
0: Let's talk about two competitive races, one in the Central Valley, and that's where two Democrats are fighting to face David Valadao in November. One is a moderate Democrat. One is a progressive, Bernie Sanders endorsed Democrat. And do you have an idea of where that might swing?
6: Valadao is the number one spot. The two Democrats, one of them is going to win. I guess it looks like it may be Villegas, but I don't know. Again, this might be decided and they could swap second place as the ballots come in. But my guess is that whoever the Democrat is in this race wins the race.
0: So Valadao might lose that seat. It was tenuous for him to begin with.
6: It was.
0: In San Diego, a Republican is facing a Democrat. What do you think is going to happen in that race?
6: Oh, that is an exciting one. This is the Daryl Issa seat in
0: yes.
6: North County, San Diego, a very traditional Republican strong a seat, but it's been changing in the last few years in the most recent election cycles. And in this case, you have a San Diego supervisor who is challenging the Republican, and also a candidate who's run in this race a couple of times, Campa Najjar. And it looks like that it's going to be Desmond and Von Wilpert in the runoff. I don't know who wins, but it's going to be really tight, I think.
0: Gotcha. All right. Up in San Francisco, the race to replace Nancy Pelosi's former seat, a progressive tech billionaire seems to have been shut out. And the two Democrats to advance will be State Senator Scott Wiener facing San Francisco Supervisor Connie Chan, whom Pelosi has endorsed. And do you have any takeaways from that race?
6: Well, another example of how money doesn't always buy an election for you. I mean, Scott Wiener, who is the number one vote getter in that in this primary, is just a really well-known quantity in California and in San Francisco. So it's no surprise that he made it into the runoff. And Connie Chan, who was endorsed by Nancy Pelosi, the outgoing holder of that seat, I mean, that. How do you overcome that sort of endorsement? It's a big deal. So I'm not surprised at all about the outcome. That's going to be a really interesting race to watch because, you know, we used to think of San Francisco as being, you know, uber progressive.

0: KCRW sponsors include Netflix, presenting The Diplomat, returning with tested alliances, new characters, and potentially catastrophic consequences. Starring actor award winner Kerry Russell, Allison Janney, Rufus Sewell, and Bradley Whitford. Variety lauds it the finest chapter to date. Emmy eligible.
1: Public instruction race. Sonia Shaw, an incredibly conservative Chino Valley School Board president who has made a name for herself as an anti-trans culture warrior. She has advanced to the general election. Her opponent, we're still waiting to find out who that will be. But what does that say to you?
2: It says to me that the same dynamic that is happening in the governor's race is happening in this race, which is that you have one Republican, voters are coalescing around that person, pushing her into the number one spot. But there were a number of different Democrats that who are running for the race, including former Assembly Speaker Anthony Rendon, who didn't do very well. But it's an example of having a split field, and so a lot of Democrats voting for their favorite Democrat. I think what's likely to happen, that whoever the number two is the one who ends up winning in the general election. Also, could I just say that that is a seat that probably shouldn't even exist because it doesn't actually have a lot of responsibility.
1: And the governor's trying to cut it even more.
2: Exactly.
1: Any broad takeaways from what you saw last night?
2: Polls ought to be taken with a big grain of salt. Mm-hmm. The polls did not predict Javier Becerra as the top Democrat. And in fact, he was almost shut out of one of the major debates because of his poll position at that point in time in March. And so it's good for people to look at polls and use them as informational, but not to put too much stock in them because they can lead you the wrong way.
1: Especially if there is a political scandal right around the corner.
2: Mm-hmm. Exactly.
1: Mariel Garza is the executive editor of Golden State. Thanks for joining us.
2: Oh, yeah, it was fun. Thanks so much.
1: Coming up, how last year's fires affected people who were living on the streets. And we'll meet a man who worked with the homeless who then lost his own home in Altadena.
3: And I'm thinking, oh, my goodness, I'm going to have to sleep in my truck.
1: That story is next on Press Play.
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5: 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Created, written, and directed by the Duffer Brothers, the series that spanned a decade comes to a close with its fifth and final season. Emmy eligible in all categories, including Outstanding Drama Series.
4: Looking ahead at some of the stories we are working on for tomorrow morning, former Columbia graduate student Mohammed Khalil was detained by ICE and held for 104 days of over-campus protests for Palestinian rights. It's been nearly a year since his release, and the president's administration wants him back in detention again. He's fighting those efforts, though, with an appeal all the way to the Supreme Court. 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
1: This is Press Play on 89.9 KCRW. I'm Madeline Brand. More than 11,000 people lost their homes in the Palisades and Eaton fires last year. Some moved in with family, some rented new apartments, some people bought elsewhere. But some people became homeless. They were forced to

0: survive in shelters or in motels or even on the streets. One of those people is named Antonio Martin. He lived in Altadena for more than four decades before the Eaton Fire burned down his apartment. And that was both familiar and unfamiliar territory because he had worked with homeless people for decades. He conducted outreach. He connected people with housing. He even ran shelters. Then, after he lost his apartment, he became one of the people he had dedicated his life to helping. He's here now to tell his story. Antonio Martin, welcome to Press Play.
1: Hello. Hello to everyone listening as well.
0: Well, hello to you, and thank you for joining us. And first, tell us more about the work that you did in homelessness services. What did you do exactly?
1: It was actually by chance that it all came to be. It went from securing shelters to running shelters, developing programs for homeless, destitute individuals, and working my way up to a mental health practitioner because I had an academic training background in sociology. Mm-hmm. So that started in like 93.
0: Oh, wow.
1: And I was forced to retire in 2021 because I had an ongoing back issue and it got to the point to where it became just debilitating. Mm-hmm. So I was forced to retire and fighting to save my little tiny apartment because wasn't able to get employment and waiting for the disability payments to kick in. And once my benefits kicked in, the fire took all of that away.
0: Tell us about that night, the night that you had to flee your apartment because the fire was moving in so fast.
1: I'm actually grateful to be alive because my neighbors and I, we were out in the parking lot the night before. And we were just discussing our options and turned in at night. And I was like, you know what? Let me sleep in my clothes just in case. And I woke up at 4 o'clock that morning. Smoke was just billowing in the apartment. That's what woke me up because I couldn't breathe.
0: Wow.
1: And I hopped in my truck and like, this is bad. Let me see how far down it's gotten. Now I drive an SUV. It's 7,000 pounds. And the Santa Anas were so, it was blowing my truck from left to right across the street.
0: Did you get an evacuation order?
1: No, and I was going to get to that. So the night before, I drove around Altadena, so I went eastbound on the other side of the lake. And I just have to be brutally honest, that's the wider part of Altadena. And people were, you know, out in the street, out in the driveways. And I'm like, hey, did you guys get an evacuation order? They're like, yes, they told us to be prepared and to be ready. So I'm like, okay. So I drive back to where I lived, never got an alert. Mm-hmm. So that's why we went to bed thinking, yeah, it'll blow by. It'll stay in the mountains. When I pulled back down the driveway, the palm tree in the front yard was on fire. The wow. roof of the front house, the front apartment, was on fire. And I called my neighbors downstairs, and I'm like, hey, you guys, we have to go. Because they were still asleep. So we kind of congregated in the parking lot. We were trying to figure out ways. Well, there are fire extinguishers on the property. Maybe we can fight it. But embers the size of dollar bills were just tumbling down the driveway, bouncing off her. Because his back was facing the mountains. And I was just watching the embers bounce off of him and the top of his head. Mm-hmm. So my other neighbor was in the backyard trying to water down the apartment building. I'm like, no, Scott, we need to get out of here before it's too late.
0: Now, I understand you're part of a class action lawsuit against the county over the lack of warning.
1: Yes, I signed up with Benjamin Crump.
0: And there was a recent report that came out commissioned by the county fire department that concluded there was no wrongdoing, basically saying there was no failure by fire officials for not ordering evacuations because they didn't know the fire was entering West Altadena. I can hear you kind of laughing at that. What is your response?
1: Well, had that not been the case, why were sheriffs at each corner on Altadena Drive telling people, you need to not go any further than this point? There were several agencies, law firms, that were trying to get people to sign up with them. So one of the agencies, they actually had a video on the corner of New York Drive and Altadena Drive. It's a AM/PM whose cameras were pointing up towards the mountains where the high tension power lines supposedly decommissioned were sparking. So for them to claim that they had no idea that the fire would progress in Altadena, you could see how the fire was just slowly moving across in the video westbound.
0: Right. So So you ended up staying in a shelter, right? At the, or at least temporarily, you were at the Pasadena Civic Center where a lot of people had to flee. What was it like there?
1: I went down there because I've ran shelters before. They had plenty of people there trying to assist, but very few people were trained on really how to navigate that environment. It looked like a chaotic anthill. It was just so much going on. Mm-hmm. And I'm like, no, I can't do this. And I'm thinking, oh my goodness, I don't have any relatives out here. I'm going to have to sleep in my truck. So I called a friend of mine who had some issues with homelessness. He knew how to navigate that system. So I called him and he told me about a spot where he stayed at in San Gabriel, city of San Gabriel. It was a budget inn. Drove down there and was able to secure a room. I stayed there. And FEMA finally kicked in and was covering the costs. So when their money ran out, I hooked up with another nonprofit. And I was just bouncing around from motel to motel, sometimes paying out of pocket, sometimes agencies assisting me. It was difficult. Because of my knowledge in social services, I was able to navigate the various systems. I knew all of the people that worked for most of the social service agencies in Pasadena. I had a working relationship with them. They remained friends. The most difficult thing about this process was dealing with the ineptitude of the Red Cross, FEMA, and some of the other national agencies that were supposedly there to assist, you know, victims mm-hmm. of the fire. And I stopped taking calls from FEMA. I just stopped talking to them. And mm-hmm. the Red Cross sent me on wild goose chases. Like, for example, they told us, hey, you can go to these ATM machines, independent ATM machines, and you can access $1,000 from the Red Cross. So they had locations online where you can go and access these monies. Every time I got to one of the locations, they're like, I don't know why they keep sending people down here. We do not have any working knowledge of that.
0: It sounds chaotic and stressful. And did you come away with a different understanding of being homeless and what it's like to actually be in the system?
1: What it made me do is dislike homeless people, if I'm going to be brutally honest about it, because it's like there was no degree of separation. I couldn't, at the end of a program or after the end of the day working at an outpatient clinic, get in my vehicle and go home. I was there in it with no way out. There were several program changes regarding how homeless services was administered. Harm reduction and housing first. So the clients are not required to address the causation of their homelessness.
0: They're not required to be sober, is what you're saying.
1: Sobered, unmedicated. Look, I'm homeless, put me in housing. I don't have to do what you say, you just need to house me. And I was starting to work my way out of homelessness because of just that mindset, because it's like I'm dedicated, treatment oriented. I want to address the causation of how you fell into homelessness. They're like, no, I don't want to. So moving forward, one of the things that I even at 65, I had to learn how to be patient, because bouncing from motel to motel, I was so impatient about, because I didn't know what tomorrow was going to bring. So one of the things that I've learned is to be patient. Step back, take a deep breath, talk to people who I know that can assist me in managing my PTSD better.
0: How did you get permanent housing? Because now you're in an apartment and you're out of this temporary situation of the motels. How did that happen?
1: Well, I used to liaison with Friends in Need, and I used to work for the Union Station Foundation. And once my friends found out my circumstances, they started applying for different things. So I was one of the lucky ones to get a golden ticket, was what they were calling them, a golden ticket voucher. It was a LA County voucher. So I spent probably 2 months trying to find suitable housing. So once that took place, and I'm skipping over a lot, because that journey, even for someone like me, who knows how to navigate that system, it was so difficult.
0: Yeah.
1: I'm like, when did you people become so inept in doing your jobs? talking about the housing authority. I'm talking about just agencies that are supposed to do this, aid people who can't help themselves.
0: Do you think you would still be living in a motel unhoused if you didn't know how to work the system and you were able to get this Section 8 housing voucher?
1: There were people who didn't even know about social service agencies. So yes, had I not been informed or had the experience that I have, there's no telling how much longer this would have gone on. Being in this apartment for a month, it took me around a month to accept the fact that this was not a dream. It was real.
0: Well, I want to thank you so much for sharing your story with us today. I really appreciate it.
1: You're welcome.
0: That's Antonio Martin. He's a survivor of the Eaton Fire.

0: 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We'll talk about their findings next on Press Play.
1: This is KCRW. 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
3: 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We're almost through Wednesday. You're getting caught up on all the news of the day now. Coming up in just over 10 minutes, the one and only Wildflower. She's already in the house, warming up the turntables and getting ready to spin live as we speak. Unwind with some ear candy tonight and every weekday evening starting at 8 right here on 89.9 KCRW and, of course, on that new KCRW app. Music discovery, it is a freedom of expression, and it is funded by you. 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
0: This is Press Play on 89.9 KCRW. I'm Madeline Brand. We just heard the story of a man pushed into homelessness by the Eaton Fire. But how did people who were homeless during last year's firestorms experience the disasters? Well, unhoused people we interviewed described smoke that seared their lungs for days, as well as gale force winds that destroyed belongings and caused them injuries.
4: The wind was kicking up all day, but then that night it got so bad, I just couldn't find shelter anywhere. And I'd go by the bathrooms, I'd go around this side, north side, west side, south side, and it just seemed like the wind was coming from everywhere. I've never experienced it like that before. It's hard to breathe. And you would, every once in a while, you'd hear one of the big trees snap in half.
0: That's an unhoused man named Bob. He's talking about the night the Eaton Fire broke out in Altadena. Bob was living unsheltered without even a tent in the Pasadena area. Researchers at UCLA recently published a couple of papers about how the firestorms impacted the health of people who were living outside. We're going to talk about what they found with the lead researcher. Evan Michael Shannon is an assistant professor of medicine at UCLA, and he's part of a team that offers medical services to people living on the streets. Welcome to Press Play.
5: Thank you. It's a pleasure to be here.
0: We just heard from Bob saying the winds were just coming from everywhere and he'd never experienced that before and it was really hard to breathe. And I want to play a little bit more from him where he's talking about the difficulty in breathing. Here he is.
4: The only thing I can compare it to is when I was a kid in the 70s and you would run around all day. The smog in LA was so bad that you'd feel it on the inhale, you know, real bad. And that was the same thing I got from all the smoke. You know, you smelled like smoke, all your clothes smelled like smoke. And there was 2 weeks there that my lungs hurt pretty bad.
0: Yeah. Well, so you interviewed around 500 people or so about their experiences. And did a lot of people echo what he said about how hard it was to breathe?
5: Yeah, and I'm not sure if Bob is in our study or not, but certainly his experience exemplifies what a lot of folks in our sample felt as well. We had about 40% of folks who received the surveys reported any sort of respiratory symptom that included wheezing, shortness of breath, coughing, chest tightness. So about half of folks. And that was really seen for people across the LA Basin. We still heard of participants having respiratory symptoms, even if they didn't live right next to where the fires were. And I think that was partially due to the wind, which sort of blew smoke, especially from the Eaton Fire across the entire LA Basin, across all the way out to the west side of the county.
0: And they also have underlying health issues, right?
5: Correct.
0: More frequently than people who have shelter. And things like, I don't know, they might have lung disease from smoking or smoking crack or meth or anything like that.
5: Certainly. I think it's a really key takeaway here is that folks who are unhoused tend to have worsening conditions such as lung disease that are not well controlled. And that's due to having higher rates of tobacco use, higher rates of inhaling drugs, being exposed to the elements generally, and the poor air quality in LA that we kind of experience on a semi-regular basis. And so that creates this this vulnerability, and it's going to be more pronounced in people who are not able to find shelter indoors, where they at the very least can close windows.
0: So tell us more about the mental health side. What did they experience?
5: Really, the rates of depression, mental health issues, anxiety, those are already at very, very high levels at baseline. And we didn't really see too much change going before and after the fires. Being on the street is, and the day-to-day trauma that folks on the street experience is so profound that, you know, looking across the entire county, something as massive as this wildfire event was for the county, for people who are already on the street, for a lot of those folks, it was like, okay, well, that's just another on a long line of traumatic events that I've experienced. Hmm. Things like being involved in a sweep, for example, if you're living on the street, losing all of your belongings, having your belongings taken away, being thrown into the criminal justice system. Those sort of events are traumatic in and of themselves. It was just sort of another one of them.
0: What is it that we, the housed, I should say, what is it that we, the housed, don't understand about the unhoused in your work? You treat them regularly. What is it that we don't understand about how they live that you would like to get across?
5: Yeah, great question. I think the first one that kind of comes to mind is that for a lot of people on the street in Los Angeles, it's not because they had issues with drugs or substances and that's how they ended up on the street. A lot of the people that we see, they didn't receive one paycheck or had one car payment they were behind on or couldn't pay rent. And then that was sort of the last straw. I think a lot of the language now has been, it's been more punitive, and the approach, especially coming from the administration, has been that we need to be focusing on the treating substance use and in some cases putting people in treatment settings against their will. That's a bit misinformed. We would do a lot more to curb homelessness if we had a better safety net system.
0: Can I just ask you a little more about the drug question? Because a previous guest in our previous segment who worked with people experiencing homelessness and became homeless himself after the Eaton fire, he's quite certain that drug use is one of the primary causes of homelessness. That's what he told us. And certainly, just as an uninformed viewer, passerby, you can see a lot of drug use on the streets. So tell us more about what you think the link is between drug use and homelessness.
5: There's a pretty comprehensive report on homelessness in California from folks up at UCSF. And their top line is really that homelessness in this state is predominantly caused by economic vulnerability rather than substance use or mental health issues. Having said that, certainly is the case that once people do end up on the street, substance use is highly prevalent. But I would kind of push back on the notion that substance use is the predominant cause of homelessness in Los Angeles and California. In my street medicine role, we certainly see a high degree of substance use. I would say methamphetamine use in particular. And that's especially among those who are unsheltered. A big part of what we try to do is link people to substance use services and trying to get folks into clinics where they can receive treatment for their substance use disorders.
0: Do most want to be treated, do you find, or not?
5: It just depends. I'd say some people are really willing and able to get treated. Some people are hesitant. I will say, kind of just based on my experience, that a lot of folks who are unsheltered on the street, especially women, tend to use methamphetamine because of fear of being assaulted. And so in those instances, it's a little bit of a conversation about, you know, risk, long-term risk of meth use versus risk of assault.
0: Wait, how does that prevent them from being assaulted?
5: So a lot of assaults that occur overnight, if like say you're sleeping in a tent and somebody comes in and assaults you, methamphetamine use keeps you up all day. And so you kind of stay up all night, you're vigilant. And so you can kind of better protect yourself from assault.
0: Oh, wow. God, that is really, really sad. Getting back to the fire and the heat and the upcoming summer, this promises to be a very hot summer. And even if there aren't any devastating wildfires or city fires at this point, how can officials better help unhoused people survive the heat? What do you think they should be doing this summer?
5: Great question. I think the one key part is messaging, and that can be in the form of billboards, bus signs, which I've already seen actually throughout the city and county, warning people about symptoms of heat and giving some pointers as far as trying to stay cool, seeking out water, which staying cool, of course, easier said than done. So another big piece, having cooling centers. And then I'm also a proponent of moratoriums on sweeps during heat waves so that people don't have all of their belongings removed or aren't thrown into the criminal justice system during heat waves, which can really kind of that double hit can be very dangerous for people. But, you know, there needs to be a political will to do something about it on a kind of municipal scale.
0: Yeah. Seems like the political will is going in the opposite direction, though, that it's going in the sweeps direction.
5: Indeed. Yeah, it's unfortunate. Hopefully research that we're generating and publishing can help push back against the notion that that's the most effective way to combat homelessness and to improve health for people on the street.
0: Well, thank you so much for joining us today. Appreciate it.
5: Yeah, it was my pleasure. Thank you so much.
0: That's Evan Michael Shannon, Assistant Professor of Medicine at UCLA and a member of the university's street medicine team. That'll do it for our show today. Thank you so much for being here. I'm Madeline Brand. I'll be back with you again tomorrow.
2: 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This is We Almost Lost Detroit featuring Moody Man. Shout out to Detroit. This is by Brian Jackson. Let's get into it. It's 89.9 KCRW.

trying to take Detroit. Gil and Brian, they wasn't having it. They tried to take you, baby. Let me talk to you. 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

0: You are tuned into 89.9 KCRW. This is new music from Aja Monet titled Melting Clocks, the instrumental version. The Marlowe's in the set with D Hotel Malibu, into Alewa before this with Maktoub, and Michi and Mind Design teaming up for Are You Lonesome. They're currently celebrating 30 years of Stone's Throw with a tour in Japan, also featuring Knowledge and label founder and KCRW monthly resident DJ, the one and only Peanut Butter Wolf. Happy 30th birthday to Stone's Throw Records. And we kicked it off with a beautiful version of Gil Scott-Heron and Brian Jackson's We Almost Lost Detroit. This one featuring Moody Man on vocals by Brian Jackson off of Now More Than Ever, into brand new music by Cautious Clay titled Green Screen 1 p.m. My name is Wildflower, here with you every single 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
2: 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And I'm called Deirdre O'Donoghue. I'm the one who puts it together.
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KCRW sponsors include Netflix, presenting The Diplomat, returning with tested alliances, new characters, and potentially catastrophic consequences. Starring actor award winner Kerry Russell, Allison Janney, Rufus Sewell, and Bradley Whitford. Variety lauds it the finest chapter to date. Emmy eligible.

0: It is 89.9 KCRW. My name is Wildflower, with you every single Wednesday evening. This is the late, great Dexter Wanzel, who produced Nights Over Egypt. You may have heard the Jones Girls version of this song many, many times before. It is a dance floor classic, and Novena Carmel played it on MBE a few days ago, and it reminded me of this version. And it's really hard to listen to this version and not want to sing the Jones Girl parts. I want to be like, doo-doo-doo. It's a uniquely different version. Very, very good. Salt before this with Sunshine. We heard Two Can Win by the late, great Jay Dilla into Only One Can Win by the Silvers in honor of Foster Emerson Silvers, who passed away just a few days ago on May 30th at the age of 64. He was an American singer, songwriter, record producer, and multi-instrumentalist, and was best known for being a member of the family act, the Silvers. They were a family group from Watts, Los Angeles, California. They were kind of like the Jackson 5 for LA. I also heard Novena mention that, and I was like, yeah, they were, weren't they? Started young, created as a family. Pretty special stuff. And the dreamy, funky, psychedelic La Vacanza, they're a Norwegian group who serenades us in Italian. That was their new tune, Dami Dami, at the top of the set, followed by Droogie Otis, Madlib, Your Old Droog with The Edge. And we also heard Jametta Rose, M.E.D., and Blue with Burgundy Whip off of the album Bad Neighbor. 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And what did you love about the 1990s? 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And coming up, we have music from my dearest Jack White. I feel like we're friends. Like I've known him since I was 13 or something. Also, new music from Jungle, Earth Tones, teaming up with Oliwa and Numu, and so much more. My name is Wildflower, exploring new and classic tunes from all over the globe. 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Thank you so much for spending your evening with 89.9 KCRW.
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0: 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Welcome to the Sonic Garden. It is the Wildflower Hour. It is Wildflower Wednesdays. The middle of the week is wrapping up and the weekend is starting to bloom. It's right around the corner. New Jungle with the Wave into sounds from Earth Tones with Oliwa and Numu titled Limones, featuring Semblanzas del Río Guapi, the Captain Planet remix. We kicked it off with back-to-back new sounds by Jack White, followed by Eka Vandal with Do It Anyway into Vince Staples with White Flag. 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Coming up, he'll play some tunes and we'll chat a little bit about his new album, Super Stuff, set to release this Friday, June 5th, 2026. Keep it locked. 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
1: 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A music comedy about a wedding singer and a pop star whose chance encounter leads to an unexpected hit. Directed by John Carney. In theaters now.
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3: Mahmoud Khalil was detained by ICE and held for 104 days over campus protests for Palestinian rights. 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

0: You are tuned in to Evening Music on 89.9 KCRW here live in studio with LA's own Sweats and Clank, artist, producer, record collector, Japan-dwelling vintage explorer. Formerly known as Take, emerged from the early days of the Los Angeles beat scene. Shout out to Sketchbook, helping shape a movement that would ripple far beyond the city of Los Angeles. 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Sweats and Clank, how are you?
1: Thank you. I'm great. So glad to be here. Appreciate being on your show. Honestly, love your show. Always have. We go way back, you and I, so that's no news to us. But yeah, I'm honored to be here. Really glad that I get to do a little set and talk about this new record.
0: Lovely. So what are we about to hear? You put a short little set, a little teasing us.
1: Yeah, you know, just, I mean, 15 minutes, play a few cool songs that I'm always feeling and just vibe out, really. I've been really, this week, just like playing so much like 90s type sounding music.
0: Lovely.
1: And then you'll see, it's just, I'll take it somewhere and then we'll
0: okay.
1: talk a little more.
0: All right, let's get into it. I am excited. This is Sweats and Clank on 89.9 KCRW. We're going to dive right in. Let's go.

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I said, oh, I'm trash and ready. And I'm come letter. Sounds of the funky, funky, funky, funky, funky belly. Well, all right. All them style up. Make gonna get all good pimples. Well, all right. I'm to be warm and easy and intimately.

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And Skanka said, the man where you live back, the Arnold's will never hear proper. But alright, sound of the funk, funk, funk, funk, funk, funk, funk, funk, funk, funk, funk, funk, funk, funk, funk, funk, funk, funk, funk, funk, funk, funk, funk, funk, funk, funk, funk, funk, funk, 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

0: 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And if you're just tuning in and you're like, oh man, I missed Sweats and Clank's full set, well, you can listen to the archives anytime at kcrw.com/wildflower. This is Summer Static, new music by Sweats and Clank. It is on Super Stuff. We are live in the studio. Hi.
1: Hey, how are you?
0: I am good. How are you?
1: I'm doing really well.
0: Thank you so much for that fantastic set.
1: Yes, short but sweet.
0: Yes, please tell me what we explored.
1: You know, just kind of ran through some songs that are always inspirations to me. Let's see, I started off with the Space Ghost track, one of my favorite producers out of Oakland. Pretty much loving everything he's doing. That was an old track of his, but just absolute vibe. Ballistic Brothers, played one of my own songs, played a song from Death Is Not the End, which is this great compilation that's out with some UK sound system kind of recordings from back in the days that have been re-edited. Really cool stuff. And just little jazz funk tune at the end from Alex Pudu, Mirror Madness. Also, just to kind of show all the different vibes that inspire me, you know?
0: Yeah, I love that. We went everywhere and I really, really dug it. Thank you so much for being here. Welcome in. Once again, if you're just tuning in, we have LA artist, producer, record collector, and as I like to describe him, Japan dwelling vintage explorer, Sweats and Clank. Thank you so much. We are here together in anticipation of your new album, Super Stuff.
1: Yes.
0: What inspired that name?
1: Well, you know, I look around in the world and all my favorite things, I always say, like, that's super stuff. That, right? Like, you look at a tree is super stuff. A beautiful lake, that's super stuff. Like, all the things that are, you know, a great meal, gathering with friends.
0: Yeah.
1: Those are all, what's a fun way to say that? It's super stuff, right?
0: So, I like it. Yeah. It's giving, like, vintage vibes, like...
1: Yeah. Also, it's just, you know what? I wanted a light title for this record. Yeah. I wanted something fun, and, like, super stuff just kind of says it all.
0: Yeah, I'm into that. So, I know you're a vintage explorer, record collector, and a Japanese culture aficionado. I walked into a record listening bar in Japan and mentioned you, and they went wild. You have big fans out there and all over the world. You travel a lot. And from what I've observed, you are a lover of the details. What details inspired this project? Did it have a roadmap? And what were you listening to when you made the album?
1: You know, honestly, I think with all my records, but this record in particular, this new record, I wanted to make a record, like, as a record digger myself. When I'm digging through crates and I pull a record that I don't know, one, if the cover grabs me, I instantly want to go, wow, what's on this? And then there's very few times where you're pleasantly surprised and you listen to the record and, like, every song just takes you on a journey and mm-hmm. you're like, I have to buy this record sight unseen. Like, the cover sold me first. I listened to a few songs. I'm like, oh, need this, right? So I wanted to do that with a record and kind of make, like, it's a love letter to vinyl culture in the sense that there's really something here for everyone, but there's all kinds of genre. There's, like, some house on there, like we're listening to here in the back, but it's chill. It's not, yeah. You know, it's not commercial house. It's just nice, jazzy, 90s sounding house. There's a lot of cool beats track going back to, like, my past of, like you said, Sketchbook and the Los Angeles beat scene. Mm-hmm. And then there's, you know, me exploring more sort of, like, a little bit jazzier, playing instruments and exploring that vibe. So it's kind of like, and the record starts out in one way and it moves through tempos and closes out in another way. So it's a journey. I honestly encourage anyone who's gonna give this record a shot to just listen to it all the way through.
0: Lovely. It's like life, right? Life kind of moves through tempos.
1: Agreed.
0: Yeah. Well, I'm excited for this record. It comes out, Super Stuff. It drops this Friday, June 5th, 2026. And it is a limited release on vinyl, is that correct?
1: Yeah, there's 300 vinyl copies. We did a nice OBI strip like the Japanese records have.
0: Yeah.
1: By the way, I am a Japanese lover of Japanese culture. I would by no means call myself an expert. Still learning the language, still, yeah. You know. But yes, I have a lot of love for Japan.
0: It's like certain places light you up. So it's like it's spirit food. And when I do see you go out there, you light up. And so it definitely, when I think of like Japanese culture, especially like vintage shopping, like vintage gear, really high quality, well-made stuff, I think about you.
1: Mm-hmm.
0: So high quality, well-made music is what we have in store this Friday. So digitally released all over,
1: yeah,
0: and on all the platforms, and in a limited vinyl release for all you collectors out there. So thank you. Thank you so much for being a guest.
1: Honestly, it's an honor to be here, bro. I love your show. And, thank you for having me.
0: Thank you so much for joining us. Once again, if you're just now tuning in, we've had the great pleasure of having Sweats and Clank join us live in the studio in celebration of his new album, Super Stuff. It's set to release this Friday, June 5th, 2026. This is 89.9 KCRW. Thanks so much for joining us. I gotta ask you, how do you listen to KCRW? 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It is local. It is independent. It is KCRW. So keep it locked. And thank you.
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0: Taking a dip in Brazilian waters with new and classic tropical tunes to propel you into the summer. This is Girl, You Move Me by Seu Jorge off of the new album The Other Side on 89.9 KCRW.

0: Los Retros, giving us some Herbie Hancock Headhunters vibes with Orizia. Alvaro Lanzalotti before this with Giamazi Dende, released by Amor and Sound. Got a little Amor and Sound flavor here. We kicked it off with a new song, string-adorned version of Girl, You Move Me by Sil Georgie off of the new album The Other Side, featuring Miguel Atwood Ferguson. And the third offering by Amor and Sound was Pupilo with O Sopro featuring Gaslamp Killer. Amor and Sound comes to us by Mario and Samantha Caldato, driving the Brazilian spaceship, giving us all this magic. It's tropical. It's beautifully and intentionally curated. It is love. That's basically what their label translates to. Amor and Sound, love and sound. It is magic. Music is magic. We went to 1976. Brazil, Jorge Ben with Chica da Silva off of the album Africa Brasil. Thank you so much for... It's been fun today. It's been fun and the words are wording. Thank you for spending your day with 89.9 KCRW, an essential part of your LA life. 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And coming up, we have Madison McFerrin in honor of Global Running Day, Sylvester in honor of Pride, and Tokyo Monster in honor of Joy. To close us out, plus Hercules and Love Affair, who will be a special guest live on Morning Becomes Eclectic tomorrow, Thursday, June 4th. 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

0: 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And this closing set explored music from Madison McFerrin for Global Running Day. That one was titled Run, Sylvester for Pride, Toki Monster with a new one titled Joy Without Sound. We heard from Hercules and Love Affair, who will be a special guest live on MBE tomorrow, Thursday, June 4th. I'll be sitting in for Nasir as your guest producer on MBE with Novena Carmel during our live YouTube stream from 10 a.m. to 11 a.m. So bookmark KCRW's experience on youtube.com/KCRW and tune in to see what live radio looks like tomorrow morning. 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And coming up, an encore of Metropolis with Jason Bentley. 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Keep listening, only on 89.9 KCRW. I'll be in on Saturday and Sunday this week, so catch you then. Peace.
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Metropolis. What's up? I'm Jason Bentley. This is KCRW. And coming up, we have music from Amtrak, Digitalism, New Boards of Canada, latest from Dusky, Fisher, Cascade, Barry Can't Swim. And we'll get started with a new one from Panda Bear and Sonic Boom. It's called Lucky Charm. It's Metropolis on KCRW.

Finishing up this opening set with music here from No Caps. It's called Brazilian. Nina Simone remixed newly by Mochak from Brazil. It's Sea Lion Woman, classic Nina Simone getting remixed. New one from Claptone titled Wanderlust. Metronomy, B-side and rarities release. We heard Old School, that's Playgroup's Party Mix. 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Metropolis, I am Jason Bentley, and you are in tune to KCRW. Stay close.

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1: This is the place called KCRW Santa Monica, and this is the show called Snap. And I'm called Deirdre O'Donoghue. I'm the one who puts it together.
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new collection of Elton John remixes that are personally curated by the man himself and endorsed. 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

0: 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Many Angelenos deep in love with this place were born here. 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
1: Mahmoud Khalil was detained by ICE and held for 104 days over campus protests for Palestinian rights. 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

0: KCRW. Finishing up with a new project, an album from Fred Everything and At Jazz. If you enjoy deep jazz-infused old-school house music, this new album titled 8 Days from At Jazz and Fred Everything. This particular track is called Manja de Liberdade. John Summit with Shadows. He's got a new full-length just out. Newcomer Austin Ashton with the track Caramel. Odd Mob returns with Rock the Rhythm. Brothers Maklovich featuring Drama on this track, Lots of Love. 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

To infinity in electronicity. You said that's the way to be. I said yes, definitely. And that's the place to be for the danceability. I said hey, keep it up, non-stop. You said yes, definitely. Electronic.

nice updated version of this Boss Skaggs classic, courtesy of Kenny Summits, Dirty Lowdown. So Kenny Summits has put together a great collection of bootlegs, edits. It's called Compact Disco Compilation, Kenny Summit. Music new from the producer Bel Air and Close to Me. Latest from Lewis of Man and Electronicity. Jose Gonzalez, beautiful song titled A Perfect Storm. New Thundercat in the set, Walking on the Moon is from Distracted, and began with Flo Nageli and the song Freedom. You're in tune to Metropolis. I'm Jason Bentley. You can stay connected to me at The Jason Bentley on

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Starring actor award winner Kerry Russell, Allison Janney, Rufus Sewell, and Bradley Whitford. Variety lauds it the finest chapter to date. Emmy eligible.

This one is by Darren Emerson, and it's called Seekers of Cosmic Pleasures. The Doors, Light My Fire, remixed by Sergeant Slick, my man in Melbourne, Australia. 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Metropolis, I'm Jason Bentley. 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

Metropolis Rapin thinks up with a favorite from the last few months. It's by D Stone called The Continue. Ahead of this, a new one from Kungs with Boys Noise and Get Away. Kyle Walker and Ruse and the single 6 a.m. Cascade teaming up with Annabelle England for Vision Blurred and began the set with new one from Fisher that is called Rain. That is going to do it for Metropolis. Thank you for checking us out. Hope you enjoyed the mix. Another one in the books. I'm Jason Bentley. This is member-supported KCRW Santa Monica, Los Angeles, KDRW Santa Barbara, KCRI Indio Palm Springs, KCRU Oxnard Ventura, KCRY Mojave, Community Service, Santa Monica College, where news, music, culture, NPR for Southern California.

0: Mahmoud Khalil was detained by ICE and held for 104 days over campus protests for Palestinian rights. It's been nearly a year since his release, and the Trump administration wants him back in detention.
1: The government is relentless in targeting me, still using every road and alleyway it can find to punish me.
0: He's taken his case to the Supreme Court. 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

KCRW sponsors include Netflix, presenting The Diplomat, returning with tested alliances, new characters, and potentially catastrophic consequences. Starring actor award winner Kerry Russell, Allison Janney, Rufus Sewell, and Bradley Whitford. Variety lauds it the finest chapter to date. Emmy eligible.

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seven heavens? 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

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My head lands on his shoulder. He puts his arm around me and says, there's so much darkness in this world, but not in this room, and not between us. Alright, my G, we're gonna go dance or what?

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7: And I'm Leila Fadel. Sting has reached the level of rock star status where he really needs no introduction. From his time as the frontman of The Police...

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4: 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I love the nature. I love the culture. I love the people. I love hikes. If I'm on my terrace, I talk to the hummingbirds in between listening to

0: 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I just love the community that we build here and the beauty that surrounds us. 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
1: And you're listening to 89.9 KCRW. I'm Danielle Chiriguayo. LA County has quietly allowed emergency rent gouging protections linked to the Palisades and Eaton fires to expire, leaving displaced renters fearing increases. The County Board of Supervisors voted not to extend a cap on rent hikes put in place after the disaster, and it is still unclear if renters will see their rents increase dramatically in the near future. Landlords had argued that the emergency rules were no longer needed, and experts say that there are strong signs that the rental property market in LA has started to cool. Meanwhile, three companies have agreed to pay out more than $4 million to settle a lawsuit over their role in the 2023 El Dorado fire. A gender reveal party notoriously sparked the major blaze in Yucaipa Park, which scorched nearly 23,000 acres and led to the death of a firefighter. The U.S. sued three companies that made and marketed the smoke bomb used during the party, alleging that they failed to safely design and label the device. This is KCRW News.
2: KCRW sponsors include Netflix presenting Beef from creator, director, and writer Lee Sung-jin. The new installment of the anthology series stars Oscar Isaac, Carey Mulligan, Charles Melton, and Kaylee Spaney. Emmy eligible.
1: Coming up right here on 89.9 KCRW, rock star Sting. There's a musical that he wrote called The Last Ship, which is a bit of a semi-autobiographical musical. Well, it's making a return to the New York stage at the Met. We're going to hear from him next.
2: KCRW sponsors include Prime Video presenting Fallout. 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
4: And I'm Leila Fadel. Sting has reached the level of rock star status where he really needs no introduction. From his time as the frontman of The Police,

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1: And you're listening to 89.9 KCRW. I'm Danielle Chiriguayo. An airborne toxic carcinogen traveled as far as 9 miles from the Palisades and Eaton fire burn scars, possibly exposing more than 3 million people to the heavy metal. That's according to a new study from the University of California, and it found that during the fires, nanoparticles carried a heavy metal known as chromium-6 downwind, reaching neighborhoods like Beverly Hills and West Hollywood, and that those toxins lingered in the air for at least 2 months. UC Davis professor Michael Kleeman was the study's lead author, and he told KCAL that chromium-6 is often linked with lung cancer, asthma, and other health problems.
2: Those nanoparticles can get almost anywhere in your body. When you breathe them, they can cross your cell membranes, they can circulate in your blood, and they can go everywhere. So having that as a delivery vehicle for this cancer-causing metal is really concerning.
1: Researchers say concentrations of the heavy metal dropped back to normal levels roughly 8 months after the fires. This is KCRW News.
3: 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Matthew McFadyen stars as a husband who accidentally shrinks his wife, played by Elizabeth Banks, turning their marriage into a power showdown. The comedy series is Emmy Awards eligible, streaming now only on Peacock.
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1: 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I'm Danielle Chiriguayo. The city of Pasadena's past and future are the subject of a new rock opera. It's a multi-part song cycle that blends rock with chamber music. The composer sought input from dozens of everyday Pasadena residents who helped inspire the opera's storyline, and it premieres this weekend. Stephen Cuevas has more.
2: Composer and singer-songwriter Russell Mark says the project became a vehicle to explore the Pasadena-Altadena area of today by explaining 2025 to someone 100 years in the past and someone else 100 years in the future.
3: So you've got this future time traveler from 1925. The 2025 kids feel like they need to show these people around at this chaotic time of political upheaval, of natural disasters, of the amazing and the equally scary things that are happening in this world.

0: smile.
1: The rock opera is called Pasadena Right Here, Right Now. The plot involves a professor at Caltech, the Eaton Fire, and a time machine, which leads to a classic sci-fi plot hole that kind of breaks your brain a little bit.
2: So, you know, you can't take that stuff too seriously, the time travel stuff. You just need to let it go. But that's the backbone, is this coming together of the past and the future.
1: Mark spent the better part of the past year soliciting feedback from dozens of Pasadena and Altadena residents, the mayor, council members, clients of nonprofits serving the homeless, people in pubs, and at political demonstrations.
2: I'm calling this project a musical time capsule. I'm asking people what they think people from 1925 will be surprised about. And same question, what would you want people to know about you in 2125?
1: Here's how Pasadena educator Natalie Leidick answered.
3: So I said, you know, I have a cell phone and a computer and I'm digitally literate, but I also have two full bookshelves and I love to read print media.
1: She wanted people from the past to know that they would still recognize some of our daily lives from here and now.
3: Electrical vehicles are widely available, but most people, including me, still drive gas-powered cars.

0: Guitarist and backup singer in the opera Myron Kaplan answered the question, what would you put in a physical time capsule?
1: And I said, a snow globe with embers from a house burned down.
0: That's right, a snow globe with embers from a burning house instead of snowflakes.
1: I mean, it was a rough year, man. Anyone who lived here can tell you that.
0: The song called Time Capsule also includes a lot of Dina treasures, the novels of Octavia Butler, Van Halen cassette tapes, Wild Peacocks, and the historic Pooh Bah Records. Hey.

0: rock musicians are joined by a string quartet led by Mark's wife, cellist Mika Larson, and members of the Midnight Mission's Street Symphony.
1: Right.
0: With just days before Right Here, Right Now's debut in Pasadena, the ensemble gathers for rehearsal. When he embarked on this project, Russell Mark had no idea what the plot would be, but he says the responses that informed the project's lyrics were pretty remarkably consistent.
2: People love the town. They love the beauty of the town, the trees, the architecture, the mountains, the friendliness, the number of cultural institutions. It's all here. The concerts, the games, the parades with the air horns. I was committed to just writing whatever it is that came my way. Good or bad, right? But most people have very good things to say, which is nice. We're

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1: Just about 7:42 when you're listening to 89.9 KCRW. I'm Danielle Chiriguaya. The FIFA World Cup is expected to be an economic boom for LA, which is hosting 8 matches at SoFi Stadium starting next week. But hotel owners here say that their rooms may sit empty. 4 in 5 hotels claim their bookings are behind their initial forecasts. That's according to a survey from the American Hotel and Lodging Association. And the group says high travel costs, expensive tickets, visa barriers, as well as broader geographical and geopolitical concerns may be quashing demands for the World Cup. Jeff Zarinum runs the Hollywood Hotel, and he told KNBC that only about 2/3 of his rooms are currently booked this month, down from the summer's usual 90% occupancy.
2: This is what everybody was banking on, but it looks like it's turning out to be a bust in terms of business for hotels. The truth is in the numbers.
1: Regardless, the region is still expecting a major jump in visitor spending during the World Cup. And LA County has quietly allowed emergency rent gouging protections linked to the Palisades and Eaton fires to expire, leaving displaced renters fearing increases. The County Board of Supervisors voted not to extend a cap on rent hikes put in place after the disaster. It is still unclear, though, if renters will see their rents increase dramatically in the near future. Landlords had argued that the emergency rules were no longer needed. And experts say that there are some strong signs that the rental property market in LA has started to cool. This is KCRW News.
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1: It's 89.9 KCRW. I'm Danielle Chiriguayo. The half-cent sales tax in LA County on yesterday's primary ballot is facing an uphill battle, according to early results. So far, nearly 53% of voters have rejected Measure ER, which would raise the county's general sales tax for 5 years. The estimated $1 billion raised each year from that measure would help backfill hospital and clinic budgets after massive federal cuts to Medi-Cal. Jim Manja heads up St. John's Community Health, which operates more than 24 clinics in Southern California. He helped write the measure after the Trump administration passed those funding cuts last year.
2: The Trump cuts in health care would devastate health coverage and access for as many as 1.1 million Angelenos in this county who are covered by Medi-Cal. More than a third of those patients could lose their health coverage.
1: The measure needs a simple majority to pass, but it is trailing as of this morning. 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
1: 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It's a run of a show called The Last Ship that is written and composed by Sting. Well, Sting, he joins us up next right here on 89.9 KCRW.
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6: And I'm Leila Fadel. Sting has reached the level of rock star status where he really needs no introduction. From his time as the frontman of The Police...

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1: And you're listening to 89.9 KCRW. I'm Danielle Chiriguayo with this local news update brought to you by the Clean Power Alliance. The FIFA World Cup is expected to be an economic boon for LA, which is hosting 8 matches at SoFi Stadium starting next week. But hotel owners say their rooms may sit empty. 4 in 5 hotels claim their bookings are behind their initial forecasts, according to a survey from the American Hotel and Lodging Association. And the group says high travel costs and expensive tickets, visa barriers, as well as broader geopolitical concerns may be quashing demand for the World Cup. Jeff Zarinum runs the Hollywood Hotel, and he told KNBC that only about 2/3 of his room are currently booked this month, which he says is down from the summer's usual 90% occupancy.
2: This is what everybody was banking on, but it looks like it's turning out to be a bust in terms of business for hotels. The truth is in the numbers.
1: Regardless, the region is still expecting a major jump in visitor spending during the World Cup. This is KCRW News.
3: KCRW sponsors include Prime Video, presenting The Boys in the final season. Homelander controls America through fascist terror, while The Boys mount a desperate resistance. The Boys is Emmy eligible and available at ConsiderAmazon.com.
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1: It's just about 8:45, and you're listening to 89.9 KCRW. I'm Danielle Chiriguayo. The city of Pasadena's past and future are the subjects of a new rock opera. It's a multi-part song cycle that blends rock with chamber music, and it includes input from dozens of everyday Pasadena residents who helped inspire the opera's storyline. It premieres this weekend. Stephen Cuevas has more.
8: Composer and singer-songwriter Russell Mark says the project became a vehicle to explore the Pasadena-Altadena area of today by explaining 2025 to someone 100 years in the past and someone else 100 years in the future.
9: So you've got this future time traveler from 1925. The 2025 kids feel like they need to show these people around at this chaotic time of political upheaval, of natural disasters, of the amazing

0: smile.
1: The rock opera is called Pasadena Right Here, Right Now. The plot involves a professor at Caltech, the Eaton Fire, and a time machine, which leads to a classic sci-fi plot hole that kind of breaks your brain a little bit.
2: So, you know, you can't take that stuff too seriously, the time travel stuff. You just need to let it go. But that's the backbone, is this coming together of the past and the future.
1: Mark spent the better part of the past year soliciting feedback from dozens of Pasadena and Altadena residents, the mayor, council members, clients of nonprofits serving the homeless, people in pubs, and at political demonstrations.
2: I'm calling this project a musical time capsule. I'm asking people what they think people from 1925 will be surprised about. And same question, what would you want people to know about you in 2125?
1: Here's how Pasadena educator Natalie Leidick answered.
3: So I said, you know, I have a cell phone and a computer and I'm digitally literate, but I also have two full bookshelves and I love to read print media.
1: She wanted people from the past to know that they would still recognize some of our daily lives from here and now.
3: Electrical vehicles are like widely available, but most people, including me, still drive gas-powered cars.

0: guitarist and backup singer in the opera, Myron Kaplan, answered the question, what would you put in a physical time capsule?
1: And I said, a snow globe with embers from a house burned down.
0: That's right, a snow globe with embers from a burning house instead of snowflakes.
1: I mean, it was a rough year, man. Anyone who lived here can tell you that.
0: The song called Time Capsule also includes a lot of Dina treasures, the novels of Octavia Butler, Van Halen cassette tapes, Wild Peacocks, and the historic Pooh Bah Records. Hey.

0: rock musicians are joined by a string quartet led by Mark's wife, cellist Mika Larson, and members of the Midnight Mission's Street Symphony.
1: Right.
0: With just days before Right Here, Right Now's debut in Pasadena, the ensemble gathers for rehearsal. When he embarked on this project, Russell Mark had no idea what the plot would be, but he says the responses that informed the project's lyrics were pretty remarkably consistent.
1: People love the town. They love the beauty of the town, the trees, the architecture, the mountains, the friendliness, the number of cultural institutions. It's all here. I was committed to just writing whatever it is that came my way, good or bad, right? But most people have very good things to say, which is nice. We

0: 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For KCRW, I'm Stephen Cuevas in Pasadena.
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1: 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Don't go anywhere.
6: It's Morning Edition from NPR News. I'm Leila Faldin.
7: And I'm Steve Inskeep. A Trump administration pause on processing visas leaves a lot of people uncertain about their future. They are in the United States legally. Many work meaningful jobs, and they may have to return to their home countries as their visas expire. Few are more anxious about returning home than people from Iran. NPR's Arzu Rezvani spoke with some of them.
1: 32-year-old Ali will never forget the day he got to America.
8: I landed in Chicago and I saw the United States flag. That was one of the best days of my life.
1: It was 2021. Ali came for his PhD in electrical engineering. He also worked on a government-funded project on long-distance biometric identification. It's the kind of technology used to identify a person through body type or walking style from, say, a drone. The project was cutting-edge and sensitive.
8: The hard drives that we used had real physical passwords on them, and always somebody was with us, even when I was going to use the restroom. So it was really intense in terms of security.
1: Life was going great for Ali. He graduated late last year, got job offers from top tech companies. Then in December, the Trump administration announced a freeze on visa processing for nationals from 39 countries deemed high risk, including Iran. For the last several months, Ali's application to transition from studying to working has been on hold.
8: Since then, I haven't been able to work, so I have zero income. I don't have any health insurance. And as of May 10th, I lost my driver license. So yeah, it's one of the most stressful periods of my life.
1: Returning home to Iran is complicated for Ali. During his years in the U.S., he railed against Iran's government in protests and on social media. It's the kind of activism Iran's hardline government is cracking down on while it's still technically at war with the U.S. Ali believes if he goes back, he could be detained or pressured to share his expertise with Iran's military.
8: I'd rather live in poverty and, you know, but not work for them.
1: Immigration lawyers estimate at least 50,000 Iranian nationals in the U.S. on various expiring visas are trapped in the legal limbo Ali is in. Returning to Iran is risky, but remaining in the U.S. is also a gamble. It's why Ali and other Iranians interviewed for this story ask that NPR use only first names, afraid of government retribution both in Iran and the U.S.
9: Anybody who's here who doesn't have status is fair game to get targeted, detained, and removed.
1: That's Paris Etemadi Scott. She's the legal director of Pars Equality Center, which provides legal support to Iranian immigrants and asylum seekers. While the Trump administration argues immigrant vetting has been too lenient, Scott and other immigration attorneys say it's long been stringent for Iranian nationals.
9: Iranians are subject to extreme background checks. Sometimes they're kept in administrative processing, i.e. background checks, for 3 years. So these folks are extremely vetted before they can even get a visa stamp in their passport.
1: Democratic Senator Ed Markey of Massachusetts, home to some of the world's top universities and research centers, wants Iranians spared from this pause.
10: If we welcome their talents, we must not turn our backs on their safety when they are most endangered.
1: Day after day, his office has been fielding desperate calls.
10: I've heard from engineers and scientists who are now struggling to pay for basic living expenses. I've heard from researchers in artificial intelligence, health, and pharmaceuticals who may have to turn down jobs that would help advance scientific innovation. I've heard from entrepreneurs who may have to shut down their businesses.
1: Senator Markey is demanding temporary protected status for Iranian nationals, which would allow them to stay and work legally in the U.S. It's not only to protect them from going back to Iran. For Senator Markey, it's also about preventing competitors, like China, from seizing talent the U.S. has cultivated.
11: Whatever I gain here, I can spend there and I can help China to grow.
1: Shirin is researching recyclable materials at a top university and applying for a patent. She recently got married. Her husband is a U.S. citizen. She's an Iranian national. In normal times, Shirin could apply for a marriage green card, but the pause on visas means that application won't get processed. Her future is uncertain, but one thing is for sure.
11: If I leave, my husband is also a PhD, so both PhD are going to leave the country. And all this time and money that U.S. spent for training us, we are going to give to another country to help other countries to grow in a very competitive area and market.
1: It's not lost on Shirin that China has its own record of oppression. But with time running out and her life in limbo, China, she says, might be her best bet. Arzu Rezvani, NPR News, Los Angeles.
6: Iranian-French graphic artist Marjan Satrapi has died at the age of 56 in Paris. Her death was confirmed by the French presidency, which called Satrapi an artist in love with liberty whose works were imbued with a universal message. NPR's Eleanor Beardsley has this remembrance.
12: Satrapi's first graphic novel, Persepolis, published in the year 2000, sold millions of copies and was translated into dozens of languages. Persepolis tells the story, Satrapi's story, of a rebellious young girl and her family at the time of the 1979 Iranian Revolution, as the repressive regime of the Shah of Iran gives way to the initial hope and fervor of the return to Iran of the Ayatollah Khomeini, who was living in exile in France. Persepolis explored how Iran then changes under the growing fanaticism of the fundamentalist regime.
13: Moi, Marjan.
12: In 2007, Persepolis was turned into an award-winning movie, taking a top prize at the Cannes Film Festival. Satrapi went on to write other novels and films, but the success and controversy of Persepolis meant that she would never be able to return to her homeland. Satrapi was an outspoken supporter of the Woman Life Freedom Movement that began in 2022 when a young Iranian woman was killed at the hands of the morality police for not wearing her hijab properly. Her death set off an uproar, with young women burning their veils and soon joined by young men. Satrapi told NPR in 2024 that she had great hope that the young people's courage would lead to the collapse of the regime.
14: It's such a courage. And this is why I believe that this revolution, sooner or later, is going to give its result.
12: She had not spoken publicly about recent events in Iran, the uprising at the beginning of the year, and the war with the U.S. and Israel that has further empowered the IRGC. One of Satrapi's close friends told Le Monde newspaper that she died of heartbreak after the death of her husband, Matias Ripa, an actor and screenwriter. At the time, Satrapi wrote on Instagram, "I lost the love of my life." Eleanor Beardsley, NPR News, Paris.
6: 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I'm Leila Faldin.
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15: And you are listening to 89.9 KCRW. I'm Danielle Chiriguayo. Good morning. The Academy of Motion Pictures Arts and Sciences says it will hand out a new award honoring movie theaters starting next year. The move coincides with the Academy's 100th year anniversary. It's called the Academy Marquee Theater List and will highlight 50 theaters both in the U.S. and abroad. The award will honor theaters that the organization says provide exceptional audience experiences, preserve cinematic history, and bring communities together. It's time now to come together.
13: Yes, this community is in full effect right here on KCRW.
15: Woo-woo.
13: Start your morning with the lovely Danielle Chiriguayo and then get into the sounds of Morning Becomes Eclectic.
15: With the illustrious Navina Karma.
13: Yes, and we have a guest today, very illustrious guest, Hercules and Love Affair. I've been listening to this music since like 2008 or so.
15: Okay.
13: They broke out with this track called Blind featuring Anoni, at the time known as Anthony and the Johnsons. Absolute banger. We're going to take it to the dance floor, particularly around 10:30. So
15: we're just going to get crunk.
13: Yes.
15: We're going to get down.
13: We're going to get down, and it's going to be, you're going to be moving in a way where you feel like a heightened level of freedom. How does that sound?
15: Okay, so we're gonna throw a dance party at HQ then. All right, let's do it.
13: That's right.
15: Let's do it. Everybody listening, let's go.
13: Wherever you are.
15: All right.
13: Okay.
15: Have a great show and have fun.
13: Thanks, Danielle.
15: All right, thanks.
13: It's KCRW, Santa Monica, Los Angeles, KDRW, Santa Barbara, KCRI, Indio, Palm Springs, KCRU, Oxnard, Ventura, and KCRY, Mojave. 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A great way to start the day. It's KCRW.
16: Live from NPR News, I'm Lakshmi Singh. Close Trump ally turned critic John Bolton has reached a plea deal that appears to resolve the Justice Department's criminal case against him. A person familiar with the matter says the president's former national security advisor during his first term plans to plead guilty to mishandling classified documents. Last October, Bolton was indicted on 18 counts. A source tells NPR that under this deal, he pleads guilty to one count of retaining classified information and will be fined $2.25 million. President Trump says he intends to nominate his former personal lawyer to permanently take charge of the Justice Department. Todd Blanche has been the acting attorney general since his boss, Pam Bondi, was fired in April. Here's NPR's Frank Ordonez.
17: Blanche has been very aggressive since taking the role, including investigating former FBI Director James Comey over a photo posted online that officials said was a threat to the president, and announcing the $1.8 billion so-called anti-weaponization fund that would have paid people the Trump administration decided were unjustly politically targeted. Franco Ordonez, NPR News.
16: Well, Trump has named David Venturella as the acting director of Immigration and Customs Enforcement. He was previously an executive with the private prison company Geo Group. More from NPR's Meg Anderson.
18: About a third of immigrant detainees are in a facility run by Geo Group. In 2025, Geo Group's profits soared nearly 700% from the year before. Scott Shewhart was a top official at ICE under President Biden. He says the level of influence Geo Group has in the detention industry is concerning.
19: When Geo comes in for a meeting, it feels like a fraternity reunion.
18: He says that raises questions about potential conflicts of interest. In a statement, the Department of Homeland Security, which oversees ICE, told NPR that David Venturella is a veteran government official who abides by all ethics requirements. Meg Anderson, NPR News.
16: Under the threat of more cross-border missile and drone strikes with Ukraine, Russia is hosting a major economic forum in St. Petersburg. NPR's Charles Maines reports on how the United States is showing up, given President Trump's repeated attempts to mediate negotiations for ending the years-long war in Eastern Europe.
20: The Trump administration is present in a way. I was just watching Rodney Cook, who's overseeing Trump's White House ballroom project and currently heads the U.S. Commission of Fine Arts, take part in a cultural roundtable among all these official delegations from about 130 countries. You'll also find American far-right influencers. You'll also see representatives from Europe's far-right, including Germany's AfD party, all of this suggesting that Russia is making conservative alliances that go far beyond the politics of the current moment.
16: That is NPR's Charles Maines reporting. From Washington, this is NPR News.
13: 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I'm your friend and frequency, Novena Carmel. Around 10:20 a.m. or so, we'll be joined by Hercules and Love Affair, also known as Andy Butler, who's an incredible musician, DJ, producer, is in town for Outfest and also is going to be kicking off our new Thursday night DJ residency this tonight on KCRW starting at midnight. So we're going to get a little bit of a preview of what he's up to, what his music sound like, and what inspires him. And we're going to take it back to one from 2017, Hercules and Love Affair's fourth studio album. This track right here, featuring Sharon Van Etten, I think is a lovely way to start a new day.

it be a labor of love. A labor it is. Working the night shift, mills of music venues, clubs, and bars. Farmers of feelings, trumpet trigger fingers, grappling brass valves, prodding, pressing, deafened by the rattling roar in ahead. Toiled by a tired heart, resting between the swinging rounds of rhythms. Bless the drummer's hands. Trolling a kit on the subway in the snow. The keys player's fingers homesick for cityscapes. Maraca wrists, clap stack, duct taped instruments. The message as the medium. Everything is practice for stopping bullets, blossoming heartbeats, freedom music. While the Republicans and the Democrazies argue the complexion of money, we float between classes and corners, from caviar to canned beans. E minor is a relative of G major. They family. In sound check, we split the difference. Just a tad of reverb, EQ the wedge. Living upright in the basement, a backwards world, music that wrinkles time. Reporting live from the poet's eye. Hand-me-down sounds found by an ear to the underground. Shedding off-the-cuff poems on napkins using hotel pens. A language in my mouth. Juggling rotten wisdom teeth. Fluorescent folk singing the scab of running scales. A sore throat at the merch table. Selling seashells that carry the sound of slave ships docked by the seashore. When your address is your suitcase, the only religion is the show must go on. I want my bread and my roses

0: to gig.
1: Playing a lid.
0: Living from gig to gig, from gig to gig, from gig to gig.
1: Playing a lid.
0: Living from gig to gig, from gig to gig, from gig to gig.
1: Playing a lid.
0: Living from gig.

0: song that has had many lives, beginning in 1988, I'll Be Sure, Night and Day. And then Michelle and Diego Cello did her own version, and now it's being remixed by a DJ that goes by the name of Lenny from New York. And right before it, At Jazz featuring Dominique Fils Aimé doing their version of Sea Lion Woman. You may know the Nina Simone one. Aja Monet captures some of that Nina Simone spirit on her new album, The Color of Rain, which we also checked out. Also a little earlier, 2017, Jessica Hoop, her album Memories Are Now. I'm Novena Carmel here with you for Morning Becomes Eclectic on 89.9 KCRW. Thanks so much for starting the day with us. Just getting things warmed up. We're going to have a great time dancing and chatting with Hercules and Love Affair. That's after 10. And up next, a little fun one from an artist by the name of Moonan.
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Starring actor award winner Kerry Russell, Allison Janney, Rufus Sewell, and Bradley Whitford. Variety lauds it the finest chapter to date. 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

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It's 89.9 KCRW. I'm your friend in frequency, Novena Carmel. We just heard from Sure out of LA. The new track Internet can be found on The Club Is So Emotional. Talking about staying off the internet throughout that one. And Men I Trust with Billy Tappy followed Moon On Once Upon a Time.

0: Great to start a new day here with you. We're live from KCRW HQ, and we continue on with some kind of indie soul, funky folk sounds from Way Dynamic and the latest album of Willie Nelson.
1: KCRW sponsors include Netflix presenting Sean Combs' The Reckoning from director Alexandria Stapleton. The documentary series includes never-before-seen materials and exclusive interviews following the downfall of the media mogul and convicted offender. Emmy eligible.
0: A handful of House Republicans joined Democrats to pass a war powers resolution yesterday. It halts U.S. military action against Iran. Though it's largely ceremonial, why more Republicans are defying the Trump administration on 89.9 KCRW.
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4: 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Directed by John Carney. In theaters now.

New music there from Willie Nelson, Dream Chaser. That's his latest album. And On Into One from Peebo Bryson, as we remember the incredible soul singer who passed away sadly at the age of 75. This is his third album from 1978. Here's Crosswinds again, Peebo Bryson.

0: Had to take a moment here for Peebo Bryson, his song Crosswinds, as we remember the voice of love, as he was called. Smooth vocals, all that soul, and a lot of Disney magic, too. He sang the legendary title track for Disney's Beauty and the Beast with Celine Dion. Also, A Whole New World from Aladdin. I mean, those are big songs, iconic Disney tracks. Also, other singles from Peebo Bryson, I'm So Into You, Can You Stop the Rain? And as always, we thank you for the music and your lasting impact, Peebo Bryson. 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
0: This right here is Los Retros with Odyssey. And I'm Novena Carmel here with you for a Thursday, live from KCRW HQ. Really looking forward to hanging out with Hercules and Love Affair. A little bit after 10, also known as Andy Butler, has two new EPs on the way, a brand new single out now that really makes you want to take it to the dance floor. He's been making music for over 20 years, also is in town for Out Loud Music Festival. Got a few news headlines coming up next for you, and we continue with music right after that. KCRW, Morning Becomes Eclectic.
2: Live from NPR News in Washington, I'm Lakshmi Singh. Former Trump administration National Security Advisor John Bolton has reached an agreement with federal prosecutors to plead guilty to mishandling classified information. The plea deal would resolve the criminal case against Bolton brought last year by the Justice Department. Here's NPR's Ryan Lucas.
3: John Bolton is facing 18 criminal counts, including transmission and retention of national defense information. Prosecutors say Bolton kept detailed notes that included classified information during his time as National Security Advisor in President Trump's first term and sent the material to two family members ahead of a planned memoir. Under the tentative plea deal, Bolton would plead guilty to a single count of retaining classified information and face a fine of $2.25 million. That's according to a person familiar with the matter speaking on condition of anonymity. Bolton could face 0 to 5 years in prison under the arrangement. A federal judge would still have to approve any plea deal. The Justice Department declined to comment beyond referring to a court notice scheduling a rearrangement for Bolton later this month. Ryan Lucas, NPR News, Washington.
2: Israel is issuing new warnings today in southern Lebanon, saying it'll keep attacking. There was a ceasefire announced just yesterday in Washington between Israel and Lebanon. More from NPR's Jane Arraf.
4: In addition to the Israeli military's new evacuation warnings, Lebanese state media says Israel also launched multiple artillery and airstrikes into the morning. A Hezbollah official told NPR that the group officially informed the Lebanese president that it would not accept any ceasefire that did not begin with the withdrawal of Israeli forces from South Lebanon. The official asked to remain anonymous because he was not authorized to speak publicly on the issue. Israeli Defense Minister Israel Katz, meanwhile, said Israel was demanding the creation of what it called a demilitarized zone within Lebanon while being able to continue attacks against Iran-backed Hezbollah. Jane Arraf, NPR News, Beirut.
2: The nation is facing new health threats like hantavirus and Ebola, but many state and local health departments have less power to protect the public from outbreaks than they did during the COVID pandemic. NPR's Rob Stein reports.
5: All the lockdowns, school closures, mask mandates, and vaccine requirements during the COVID pandemic angered many Americans. As a result, many states placed new restraints on some of their authorities to respond to outbreaks. Some imposed limitations on the power to declare public health emergencies. Others pulled back powers to impose mask mandates, require vaccinations, or restrict public gatherings. Many public health experts worry the changes, combined with budget and staff cuts, leave the nation more vulnerable. Rob Stein, NPR News.
2: It's NPR.
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0: 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Exciting morning over here from KCRW HQ. 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Getting some help doing so today from Wildflower. And we welcome you to come hang out and see what live radio looks like. The video feed is there. And our guest, Hercules and Love Affair, a.k.a. Andy Butler, will be joining in soon. We'll be talking about what he's up to, what he's been up to, and he'll share some music with us as well that he loves, because he's also an incredible DJ, a selector, and a curator in many ways. We're going to kick things off with the latest from Blood Orange. This is called EssexHoney.mp3 on Morning Becomes Eclectic. Thanks for being here.

It's KCRW's Morning Becomes Eclectic. That was Hubba Dubba Club, and here's new music from Honey Dijon, featuring Green Tea Peng.

0: It's Morning Becomes Eclectic here on 89.9 KCRW. I'm Novena Carmel, your friend and frequency. That was Hercules and Love Affair with I Get High featuring Hips and Lips. And it is so great to have you here. We're hanging out with Hercules and Love Affair, a.k.a. Andy Butler. Good morning, Andy.
1: Oh, well, thank you so much. Good morning to you, Novena.
0: It is so good to see you. You look fantastic. I love the fit so much.
1: Thank you. I've fallen in love with berets. People are going to know that very soon.
0: Yes. No. Oh, my God. That's so funny because we've been talking about berets a lot lately. Mm-hmm. I have this black beret that I love. And then Wildflower, who's with us today, she was like, oh, I need a beret. So I sent her one in the mail. And I'm convinced that everyone who looks good in a beret should have one.
1: I agree.
0: Right?
1: And you know what? I think most people look good in a beret.
0: I think so, too.
1: But I think they're scared.
0: And exactly. Everyone should try a beret at least once. It's cozy. It's fashionable. And I like yours, the tan.
1: Thank you. Yeah.
0: So listen, it is so great to have you here meet you because I've been listening to your music for so long.
1: Oh, thank
0: yes,
1: you.
0: Instant nostalgia, just simply hearing the name Hercules and Love Affair. Like so many discovered you upon your first release, Blind, back in the day.
1: Yeah.
0: 2008, was it?
1: It was 2008, but their song was written in 2001.
0: Oh, wow. Okay, so many years before.
1: Yes, because I didn't think I'd get in the music industry.
0: Oh.
1: I just was writing songs for fun. And
0: yeah.
1: then I had this friend called Anoni,
0: uh-huh.
1: who was like, I don't do things for fun. Let's do something with this song. So it ended up being put in front of a label through another friend, and there it was.
0: So what did it sound like when it existed in 2001?
1: That's a good question. I actually played that demo for DFA, the label that was the first label to put it out. It was very much almost like a Depeche Mode song. We did our best to go into the studio together. It was a $60 for 4-hour studio.
0: Mm-hmm.
1: Talk about different prices.
0: What a deal, yeah.
1: Yeah, and we went in wanting to make our best Yaz Depeche Mode kind of song, mm-hmm. and we walked out looking at each other saying, we cannot listen to this song ever again. That was embarrassing. And then I didn't for like 2 years.
0: Wow.
1: Yeah.
0: So is that version the one that you ended up releasing? The Yaz?
1: So then
0: what happened to it after that?
1: So then Anoni came to me and was like, you know what? You love disco.
0: Yeah.
1: And I was like, yeah, that's true. She's like, that synth line, why don't you put a horn? I said, you know, it's a good idea.
0: Ah.
1: And then I just started, like, I was working in a restaurant. I'd save enough money up from my shifts.
0: Mm-hmm.
1: I'd hire a studio and hired a musician. I'd record a live bass. Then I'd have another shift. I'd record live drums.
0: Yeah.
1: And then I brought that demo, which was, so they heard both.
0: Okay.
1: They got to hear, but when they heard the first one, James Murphy was like, why don't we just put this out?
0: Mm-hmm.
1: And I was like, no. It's a disco track. So it became this kind of like Patrick Cowley, Giorgio Moroder inspired kind
0: yeah.
1: of more, much more aligned with the sort of like 70s queer disco experience.
0: Mm-hmm. Oh, yeah. And I mean, it's the kind of track where even when I hear it today, I immediately want to go to a dance party and like sweat and feel that passion. There's just so much like tension and pull and push in the song, and the way Anoni like adds the vocals to it as though they're like coming down from the heavens, maybe from Mount Zion. Or, I mean, for, you know, not whatever, like where the gods are.
1: Yes.
0: Is that the goddess of Olympus?
1: Yes, absolutely. I mean, her performance on it is just incredible.
0: Yeah. And I mean, since then, you've been releasing so many albums. There's the disco vibe that you kick things off with. But then you've gone into like other cool, interesting stuff. Like we started the show with your song with Sharon Van Etten.
1: Yes.
0: Omnion. That one's so beautiful.
1: Yeah. Over the years, it's just as an artist, I felt like I followed my nose.
0: Mm-hmm.
1: You know, I've always been like, okay, what am I attracted to? What is my personal life looking like right now?
0: Mm.
1: And over the years, as you get older, maybe this doesn't happen for everyone, but I started to ask a lot of deeper questions and it got more and more spiritual. And the last two albums were really sort of steeped in spirituality.
0: Mm.
1: So Omnion was one of those songs. And then the next album was even more so like
0: mm-hmm.
1: steeped in spirituality and a really sonic palette, a very different sonic palette. I was scared. It was once again, Anoni and I, we got together. It was mm-hmm. a reunification. And I was scared. I was like, oh my God, the audience is going to be like, what the hell? This was disco before and now it's, I don't know, Killing Joke or something. But she said, let your audience decide.
0: Mm.
1: Don't worry about it. And we put it out in Amber in 22. And then I was like, I'm having fun DJing. dance music. Mm-hmm. Let's do it.
0: And we're back to dance music now again, right? The song we just heard has that dance feel to it.
1: Oh, yeah.
0: It's just released yesterday. I Get High on your EP that'll be out on July 14th called Danseur, right?
1: Danseur. Oui, avec les barres.
0: Oh, yeah. You live in Belgium now, huh?
1: I do.
0: Are you fluent in French?
1: No,
0: Spanish?
1: I'm taking lessons. I'm taking lessons.
0: Maybe that, did that inspire the beret now that I'm thinking about it?
1: Everything is, you know, it's that thing. It's exactly what I said. I follow my nose.
0: Yeah.
1: You know, I'm having to take 3 times a week French lessons.
0: Okay.
1: So it's called danseur. It's not called dancer.
0: What's the vibe of danseur?
1: I mean, it is it's a dance event, a dance party for sure.
0: Yeah.
1: But I would say it's a storytelling record.
0: Mm.
1: And it is very much steeped in, at moments, autobiographical, moments, but it's me offering an insight into these miniaturized tales of different LGBT experiences.
0: Mm.
1: So, you know, each song speaks to a different kind of experience for a different queer person almost. So there's a song that's dedicated to lesbians in the 60s.
0: Mm-hmm.
1: It's a love song about lesbians in the 60s. And there's another one that's kind of an autobiographical one. You'll hear it today.
0: Oh, nice.
1: It's not out yet, but you'll hear it today.
0: Exclusive.
1: Yes. And that's just about falling in love with someone and finding out really shortly in the 90s, like weeks later, that they have HIV.
0: Oh, yeah.
1: You know? And then, and you know, so I always learned as a queer person orally from older queer people what happened and what it was like, because there's this big blank spot. And, you know, books have been written, but a lot of it has to be passed down through, like, connecting with older people and living, who lived through that period. And I just wanted to sort of, like, speak to that tradition in the queer experience. And even I Get High, that song is actually about, if believe it or not, the last sort of, like, frontier of coming out, which is, for me, the people who love romantically trans and non-binary people. It's an encouragement for them to come out and say, I love these people, you know?
0: Yeah. And you have your residency, which starts tonight.
1: It does.
0: On KCRW.
1: It is true. And I have a guest.
0: We're going to get as much as we can out of you.
1: Yeah.
0: And so you're going to be, so we're here with Hercules in Love Affair. And he has a Thursday night DJ residency over the airwaves of KCRW every Thursday night at midnight, including tonight. And you have a guest. So you'll be playing music and chatting with folks, right?
1: Yeah. So there's the guest tonight is my main collaborator right now, Hips and Lips.
0: Mm.
1: And you're also going to, she gave me permission to play a demo version of the solo project that she's in, which I've been a big part of, but it's something I'm super excited about. I can't wait for this album to come out.
0: Ooh.
1: We've been working on it for almost 7 years.
0: Wow.
1: And it's full of just showcasing her talent, or their talent is like immense.
0: Yeah.
1: So I'm excited to start the show with that.
0: How fun. We're excited to hear that. Yeah. And also you're doing Out Loud Music Festival too?
1: That is this weekend. Yes.
0: This weekend. Sunday, June 7th. I think I was like having to look over the internet, but I think it said your set is at 7. Something like that.
1: I think it could be later.
0: Okay.
1: Generally, we hope it later.
0: Okay. But it is on Sunday.
1: It is definitely on Sunday.
0: Out Loud Music Festival, Hercules and Love Affair. So just a couple of fun like music questions. So you like to take it to the party, but also like, do you have music that you listen to before you go to bed?
1: I do.
0: What would that be?
1: There's a Sikh artist who sings different mantra named Nirenjan Kaur. I don't know if she goes by that name anymore, but I generally listen to kind of mantra before bed.
0: Wow.
1: Yeah. Or I listen to 4-hour court cases that just go on and on and on. And they ask the same question over and over, and then I'm asleep after.
0: Where are these court cases?
1: They're just televised. It's kind of...
0: Oh, like court TV type thing?
1: Yeah, it's like guilty pleasure.
0: Okay, yeah, no. So both of them are meditative in different ways.
1: Yes, yes.
0: I like the mantra idea. I think I might have to rock with that. And I guess next we're going to figure out what you might listen to at 10:30 a.m. on public radio, because we're going to get some music from you.
1: Yeah.
0: Hercules and Love Affair.
1: Let's do it.
0: Let's do it. This is so much fun. I'm so glad you're here. Thanks for being here.
1: Thank you.
0: You're tuned in to KCRW. I'm Novena Carmel here with you. Our guest today is Andy Butler, whose project is called Hercules and Love Affair. He's about to throw down a really special curated DJ set for you in just a few moments. So sit tight and dig in.
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This is Andy Butler from Hercules and Love Affair. Thank you so much for having me this morning, Novena. And I'm going to end with a cover song that we do on the new EP, but this is the original from Book of Love, Boy.

0: This has been so much fun with Hercules and Love Affair, Andy Butler doing a mix for us and chatting a little bit about the music and events that he has coming up, the EPs, Danseur, and you played one of the songs that's going to be the next single, right, Andy?
1: I did.
0: Yeah.
1: The song before this.
0: Before this.
1: My Journey. The secret's out.
0: This has been so much fun.
1: It has. It's been really fun. Thank you so much for having me.
0: Yes. And once again, Hercules and Love Affair, the KCRW DJ residency, starts tonight on the KCRW airwaves. So exactly where you are right now is where you can tune in to even more from Andy Butler, Hercules and Love Affair. Again, tonight at midnight and every Thursday this month on KCRW Santa Monica, Los Angeles, KDRW Santa Barbara, KCRI Indio, Palm Springs, KCRU Oxnard Ventura, and KCRY Mojave, NPR for Southern California, a community service of Santa Monica College with independent journalism and music discovery, freedom of expression funded by you. Expression! 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We got a few minutes of news headlines coming up next, and then we continue with more music. One of my favorite tracks out right now comes from a Norwegian group who sings in Italian, and we're going to push play on that. It's Morning Becomes Eclectic on KCRW.
2: Live from NPR News, I'm Lakshmi Singh. A bipartisan majority in the Republican-led House has voted to end the war with Iran. NPR's Claudia Grisales reports this was the clearest rebuke yet of President Trump's handling of the conflict.
3: New York Democrat Gregory Meeks helped force the vote to end the Iran war that's now 90 days in. He thanked Republicans who joined Democrats to get the War Powers Resolution over the finish line.
4: We're at the point where you have to put people, the American people, over politics.
3: One of those Republicans, Pennsylvania's Brian Fitzpatrick, argued once the conflict passed the 60-day mark, it violated the War Powers Act.
5: I follow the law. People have a hard time being consistent around here. They apply different rules to different presidents, different wars, different eras. The law is the law.
3: For now, the vote remains symbolic. Even if it were to pass in the Senate too, Trump would be able to veto it. Claudia DeSalis, NPR News, the Capitol.
2: John Bolton, once the national security advisor in President Trump's first term before becoming an outspoken critic, has reached a deal with prosecutors to plead guilty to mishandling classified documents, this according to a person familiar with the matter. A major gun control group is suing the federal government over its refusal to hand over records. The group wants information that shows who are the largest sellers of guns used in crime in the U.S. More from NPR's Jacqueline Diaz.
6: The gun control group Brady is suing the Bureau of Alcohol, Tobacco, Firearms, and Explosives and the Justice Department. Brady is demanding the federal government release information tied to something called demand letter twos. These are letters ATF sends to gun dealers and other sellers who have been identified as selling a lot of guns recovered at crime scenes. Josh Scharf is Brady's general counsel and senior director of programs. He says this information is important to monitor how the federal government keeps tabs on gun dealers.
7: It's information that we need to improve public safety in this country.
6: The DOJ and ATF did not respond to the lawsuit yet. Jacqueline Diaz, NPR News.
2: With the Soccer World Cup set to start next Thursday, an NPR analysis finds more than one in three World Cup matches face dangerous heat risk. NPR's Rebecca Hirsch reports that includes the World Cup final.
8: NPR found 39 of the 104 World Cup matches this summer are very likely to see dangerously hot, humid weather. Donald Mullen studies heat risk at Queen's University Belfast.
9: Obviously, if you schedule these matches in the mid-afternoon at some of these hottest locations, then that's your recipe for disasters.
8: For example, the World Cup final is scheduled for 3 p.m. on July 19th in New Jersey. That game is at high risk for dangerous heat and humidity. FIFA says extra water breaks will help protect players, but did not respond to questions about exactly how fans will be protected. Rebecca Hersher, NPR News.
2: This is NPR.
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0: Hey, hey, it's Morning Becomes Eclectic here on 89.9 KCRW. I'm Novena Carmel here with you. Thanks so much for tuning in. We're going to continue here with music. Also want to mention that we are giving away a box for four to the Hollywood Bowl a little bit later, as well as putting today's top tune on for you. So lots more to get into before we head out of here at noon. In the meantime, here's the new track from La Vacanza. They are a Norwegian group who sing in Italian. Here's Dami Dami. And when I heard this one, it takes me right back to one of my favorite vacations in Italy. It's Morning Becomes Eclectic.

I find myself so inspired by the number of young artists who are making interesting music. Blessing Jolie is one of them. This is from her new album, and the song that we just heard is called 20 Teens. I'm Noveena Carmel here with you. Another one of those artists is Eka Vandal, who just released an album. She's from Australia. Definitely has that punk rock energy. Eka Vandal, it's KCRW.

That's Rostam from his new album, American Stories. The track Hardy features Claro. And right before that, Faya Dread with Anyway Do It. And stay close because you've got a shot to win a box for four to check out the 4th of July spectacular at the Hollywood Bowl with a live performance from the Beach Boys. The giveaway is coming up in just moments. It's KCRW.

0: I know when they have the pyrotechnics show for 4th of July with the Beach Boys, they probably won't be playing that song. Maybe it'll be like Good Vibrations or something. But I think it would be cool if they were performing in my room. It'd be kind of like surreal, maybe a little bit eerie, like just big fireworks in my boom. Well, there's one way to find out what they are playing when they have the pyrotechnics show, and that is when you go to their 4th of July spectacular at the Hollywood Bowl. It's hosting their annual 4th of July spectacular. There's always a great band and great fireworks. It's really fun. I've gone before. I believe when I went, it was Earth, Wind & Fire. But this time around, the Beach Boys, along with the Hollywood Bowl Orchestra and Thomas Wilkins as the conductor and John Stamos as special guest. So we're giving away a prize package that includes box seats for four and a parking pass. If you haven't won anything in the past 90 days, you are eligible. Just download the KCRW app and enter on the Win tab for your shot at tickets to July 4th Fireworks Spectacular at the Hollywood Bowl on Saturday, July 4th. This prize is available to one lucky winner and is non-transferable. Good luck. I'm your friend and frequency, Novena Carmel, here with you for a Thursday. Coming up next, we've got today's top tune. It's Morning Becomes Eclectic.
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3: 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Silvana Estrada has been here before performing live at KCRW. She's a Latin Grammy-winning artist, and it will be on the deluxe edition of her most recent album, Vendrán Suaves Lluvias. She's blending intimate songwriting with emotional warmth, and the track reflects on love as a grounding force, further cementing Estrada as one of the leading voices in contemporary Spanish language music. 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It's Silvana Estrada and Pablo Pablo with Antes de Ti on Morning Becomes Eclectic.

Ed O'Brien, guitarist of Radiohead and solo artist with his new album Blue Morpho here. Incantations is the name of the song. And we incantate into the latest from 070 Shake. It's called Baby Driver on Morning Becomes Eclectic for KCRW.

6.9 KCRW. John Tejada here with Until the End of the World. 070 Shake, right before it, Baby Driver, the name of that track. Today's top tune was heard at the top of this set, Silvana Estrada featuring Pablo Pablo. So beautiful, that one, their duet together. 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

0: 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At Yosemite, the recent long Memorial Day weekend saw traffic backups, scant parking, and overcrowded trails. We'll talk with a writer who argues those record-breaking crowds that make the parks insufferable may be the only thing saving them from budget cuts or development. 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

It is Friday Junior. That's what we call Thursday around here sometimes, especially when we take it to this type of tempo. It's the James Hype remix of Eurythmics' Sweet Dreams.

0: Right before it, You Up. The question mark is at the end. You Up? It's from Nariman. That's a new release shared by Nasir last week. And this is KCRW Santa Monica, Los Angeles, KDRW Santa Barbara, KCRI Indio Palm Springs, KCRU Oxnard Ventura, and KCRY Mojave, NPR for Southern California, a community service of Santa Monica College with independent journalism and music discovery, freedom of expression funded by you. 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
0: I'm Novena Carmel here with you for Morning Becomes Eclectic. Thanks so much for hanging out today. Also bringing the Friday energy for this Thursday, because I won't be here tomorrow. Raul Campos will be. And he's going to bring some new releases, I'm sure, because it is a New Music Friday. And all the goodness Raul's known for. Also, I want to recommend you show him some extra love, because it was just his birthday yesterday. Señor Discos. Raul Campos, happy birthday to you, my friend. Big thanks to Ariana Morgenstern, to Wildflower for the help today, and to Hercules and Love Affair for stopping by. The brains and the hands behind that project is Andy Butler, and he starts his residency tonight at midnight over the KCRW airwaves. Hercules and Love Affair all Thursdays at midnight this month. Tyler Boogie Boudreaux is going to be on at 8 p.m. tonight, and that'll be a lot of fun. Up next, you got Press Play with Madeline Brand. I'll be back with you on Monday. And again, just thank you so much for being here. Sending you a big hug and a lot of love. Novena Carmel. 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
2: 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I'm Madeline Brand. A far-right, Trump-loving lawyer who promises to eradicate the drug cartels could be the next president of Colombia.
3: Compatriotas, defensores de la patria.
2: We'll find out more about the man who calls himself El Tigre, the unpleasant experience of visiting Yosemite.
4: Really, an experience that feels less like you're finding your private space in the wilderness and feels more like you're fighting for space among all the other guests that are trying to get in.
2: We'll have your weekend movie reviews, and Evan Kleinman is here with a peculiar French dessert.
5: And it's not like a custard. It's something in between, and I think that is its appeal, because even as you're eating it, your brain is trying to figure out what it is.
2: The mysterious and magical canelé, how to cook it and where to get it, all that coming up in the next hour of Press Play. First, this news update.
6: Live from NPR News, I'm Lakshmi Singh. The Senate is set to vote later today on billions of dollars for immigration enforcement. But first, it must deal with attempts by both Democrats and Republicans to kill off the president's plan to compensate people who claim they were targeted by the federal government. NPR's Sam Greenglass explains.
7: Approving 3 years of funding for ICE and Border Patrol should have been a cinch. Republicans do not need help from Democrats. But the measure stalled for 2 weeks amid GOP blowback to the unrelated so-called anti-weaponization fund. Earlier this week, Acting Attorney General Todd Blanche promised the fund was dead, only for President Trump to say he didn't know if the fund was scrapped. Some Republican senators have criticized Trump of sabotaging his own priorities. Sam Greenglass, NPR News, Washington.
6: A new study suggests President Trump's deployment of National Guard troops to Washington, D.C. has helped to reduce property crimes in the city with little effect on violent crime. NPR's Kat Lonsdorf says the number of Guard members in the nation's capital is set to double as the U.S. marks its 250th anniversary.
8: President Trump deployed the National Guard to D.C. back in August of last year as part of a federal task force to fight crime. Researchers at the Niskanen Center in D.C. studied police and crime data in the city, adjusting it to isolate the effect of the Guard deployment. What they found was that the deployment itself has had very little to no effect on violent crime in the city, which had already been trending down before Trump came back into office. The study did find that the presence of the Guard produced one notable improvement, about a 24% reduction in opportunistic crimes like theft and vehicle break-ins. That has come at a steep cost to taxpayers, more than $1.5 million per day for around 2,800 troops in the city. Kat Lonsdorf, NPR News, Washington.
6: Close Trump ally-turned-critic John Bolton has reached a plea deal that appears to resolve the Justice Department's criminal case against him. A person familiar with the matter says the president's former national security advisor during his first term plans to plead guilty to mishandling classified documents. Israeli airstrikes in Gaza killed at least 9 people early today, according to the health ministry. We have more from NPR's Anas Baba.
9: 4 Israeli helicopters launched missiles at apartments in Gaza City in the hours before dawn. The nearly simultaneous attacks took place without warning. Among those killed were the parent and 2 younger siblings of a 9-year-old Hala Lubad, leaving her the sole survivor of her family after she was pulled from the rubble. The Israeli military told NPR. The attacks targeted senior Hamas members. The attacks comes as Gaza's health ministry says May was the deadliest month this year, with 119 Palestinians killed. Israel is also expanding its control over Gaza. Troops occupy more than 60% of the territory now. Anas Babo, NPR News, Gaza City.
6: It's NPR. Under the threat of more cross-border missile and drone strikes exchanged with Ukraine, Russia is hosting a major economic forum in St. Petersburg. Russian President Vladimir Putin was slated to address the event Friday. A new study reveals wildfires are reversing more than a decade of progress the U.S. has made in making the air cleaner. In the journal Science, research shows the national smog level fell 11% from 2003 to 2015 as the government imposed stricter emission standards. But as wildfires have grown, the country's average ground-level ozone increased by 4%. On this track, the study's lead author warns smog will return to 2003 levels in some 20 years. There's been a wave of proposals and policies limiting screens in classrooms across the U.S. over the last year, but NPR's Janaki Mitha reports some students with disabilities feel their needs are being left behind.
10: California ninth grader Soraya Martin loves creative writing. She says stories come naturally to her, but words are different.
11: I have dyslexia, so I've struggled with that my whole life.
10: She'd resisted using assistive technology like dictation software until last year because she just didn't want to feel singled out at school. But then it changed everything.
11: I started getting really good grades, and it made me feel more confident in myself.
10: Now, as screen limit policies are rolling out quickly across the country, disability advocates worry assistive technology built into cell phones, laptops, and tablets could be unintentionally swept up too. They hope state and school leaders slow down to include disabled voices in the national conversation. Janaki Mehta, NPR News.
6: It's NPR.
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0: En mi gobierno no va a haber procesos de paz, ni va a haber mesas de diálogo con bandidos, ni nada. Cada vez que se ha tratado
1: Colombian lawyer and leading presidential candidate Abelardo de la Espriella saying that in his government, he will not negotiate. He will not negotiate with criminals. He promises a peace that involves firepower and taking down criminals who don't submit. He's a right-wing firebrand who calls himself El Tigre and surprised the political establishment by finishing first in last Sunday's first round of elections. President Trump endorsed him soon after. De la Espriella now faces a final runoff later this month with the left-wing second-place finisher, Ivan Cepeda. The two represent very different visions for Colombia. The outcome of this election will shape the U.S. relationship with that country and may influence politics across Latin America. We're going to discuss all this now with Juan Ferrero, South American Bureau Chief for the Wall Street Journal, and he joins us now from Bogota, Colombia. Welcome.
2: Thank you. Good to be here.
1: Good to have you. Well, you've been covering this election closely. Before the vote on Sunday, the polls were looking pretty good for the left-wing candidate, Ivan Cepeda. So were people really surprised by the results?
2: They were. The polls were looking actually pretty good for both of them, but Cepeda was on top. And De La Espriella was the second candidate among a group of like 11 candidates. And then what happened was that a third conservative candidate who was kind of in the running, she just did very, very badly. And a lot of her votes went to De La Espriella. And that put him at 44% to 41% for Cepeda. So he came out on top and he is in a pretty good position to win the election here on the 21st of June.
1: Oh, wow. Okay. So tell us more about him. He's 47 years old. And from what I understand, he has no political career in Colombia to speak of. He spent most of his career as a lawyer in Florida and in Italy.
2: Well, he's been a lawyer here, but he has lived in Florida for a long time. He's a U.S. citizen. He's also lived quite a bit in Italy, but he has represented all kinds of underworld figures here in Colombia. Those include right-wing paramilitaries who fought against the Marxist rebels in Colombia when there was a civil conflict here. And he also represented a fella who had a pyramid scheme, which was, you know, a giant story when that whole thing went down. And he represented Alex Saab, who was bagman for Nicolas Maduro, the dictator of Venezuela. So a lot of people are saying, well, look, I mean, is this the kind of guy we want as president, a guy who has represented all these dark figures in Colombian and, well, regional politics and so forth? So that's something that has been that has sort of been hanging around his head.
1: Right. Well, I guess apparently many do or are turning a blind eye to that. Why is he so appealing to so many voters?
2: Well, he's appealing because he has offered sort of an iron fist response to these surging drug trafficking groups here in Colombia, which are more than just gangs. I mean, they're militias with thousands of fighters, and they have grown and expanded in this presidency of Gustavo Petro, who came in with a plan to do a simultaneous peace negotiations with all these organizations, even though these organizations are not really political in nature. What they are drug trafficking organizations. They're organizations that that are involved in illegal gold mining and things like that. They're not really interested in any kind of political goals. And so they use these kinds of negotiations to actually grow stronger. The government in some of these cases called a ceasefire on these groups. And during that time, they expanded. They became more powerful. There's more cocaine and more coca being produced in Colombia than ever before. And a lot of that money is going to these organizations. A lot of people are fed up with that.
1: Mm-hmm. This was the total peace plan, right, that Petro put in?
2: This was the total peace plan, which, you know, even people within the government acknowledge, fell far short of what it was supposed to do, which was demobilize some of these groups. Not a single person has disarmed because of this.
1: So De La Espriella is saying he'll do the opposite. He will use military might to take out the drug cartels. That's what he's promising?
2: Yeah, what he says is that we need to really beef up the military and we need to fight back against these organizations, not try to make peace with them, because they're not really political groups. These aren't like guerrillas in the past. There was a very well-known peace process that took place here in Colombia and led to a peace accord between the FARC and the government of Juan Manuel Santos back in 2016. But these organizations are very different from the FARC. And so, you know, his response to them is we've got to press back. We've got to strengthen the military. We've got to work with the United States and go after them.
1: And what does his opponent, Cepeda, say about that?
2: Cepeda has been a little bit vague about it, but he has overall suggested that he will continue to pursue talks to get these organizations to lay down their weapons.
1: Tell us more about the style of De La Espreya and how he's trying to perhaps fashion himself after Nayib Bukele of El Salvador, who is very, very popular, but has also implemented the strongman approach, building mega presence, CECOT, for example. So talk about his style and how he wants to portray himself.
2: Well, you know, he's a guy who's not afraid to talk about what, you know, the life that he lives, and that is a very luxurious life. He has an aircraft. He has homes in the United States, Colombia, and Italy. He has a number of brands of products that he puts out, everything from rum to clothing to actually records that he has recorded of him singing. So you know, there's this sort of flamboyant side to him. And then on the other hand, he also talks about these crackdowns. He talks about building prisons and so forth. I think, however, there is quite a difference between the realities of El Salvador and Colombia. Colombia is a huge country. El Salvador is a very tiny country that would fit into a Colombian state. Colombia also has very strong institutions, unlike El Salvador. So there are all kinds of courts and auditory agencies and the Congress and, you know, a lot of things that can check presidents who you know, are pushing things that are considered undemocratic. I think the other thing about Colombia is that it right now is facing a very serious fiscal situation because of the high spending in these recent years. So beefing up the military the way that De La Espreya talks about, and which many people support, and building prisons might be a bit harder than he makes it out to be because of those financial constraints.
1: And is part of the reason there are financial constraints because President Petro raised the minimum wage by 23%?
2: No, there are financial constraints, a huge deficit because of very high spending during the Petro campaign, during the Petro years, which, you know, in many cases were subsidies and things like that for people. So that really increased spending. The 23% minimum wage was a decree which happened not too long ago, and that has given Cepeda quite a boost and helped, you know, power his campaign. The state has actually thrown all of its capital behind him and is doing everything it can to see that he wins this election.
1: Right. And as you say, it doesn't look like he will. What about the Trump endorsement? How would that affect this election?
2: You know, I haven't seen a poll that talks about how the Trump endorsement would impact here. As we know, Trump's endorsements have hurt the people he's endorsed in some cases and helped others. You know, it helped Javier Milei in Argentina. It helped the politician who won the presidency in Honduras. It hurt the conservatives in Canada who lost an election that they should have won. I would say my guess is that this will likely help De La Espreya a little bit because Colombia is so polarized. And so I don't see that people on the right would be voting for Cepeda anyway. And people on the left, of course, would never vote for him either way, whether he has Trump's backing or not. So I think people are pretty decided on where this thing is going to go at this point. And we'll just see how it plays. I mean, I think we would be getting ahead of ourselves to think that Cepeda is going to lose. As I mentioned, there were a lot of candidates in that first round. And so basically what is happening is these two candidates who are left are trying to get the supporters of those candidates to vote for them on June 21st. And we'll just have to see and wait to see where those candidates and where those voters are going to break, on the 21st. We should know from some of the polls that are going to be carried out in the coming days. At the moment, it looks like Abelardo is going to win, according to one poll that came out very soon after the election. But anything could happen. We still have a lot of time.
1: Right. And so talk a little bit about the two countries, the United States and Colombia, because in the last year or so, there's been a lot of tension between the two leaders, Gustavo Petro and Donald Trump. And what have they been in disagreement over primarily?
2: Well, I think the United States' focus has been on coca, the leaf used to make cocaine, and cocaine itself. And so the United States has seen that Colombia has continued to become a more significant producer of cocaine, which is, of course, shipped to the United States as well as to many other parts of the world. And they believe that what Petro has done, his policies here, have made things worse. I think Petro has also injected himself into American politics. I mean, early on, he was very critical about President Trump. And so maybe that came back to haunt him, because eventually what happened was is that Trump took Petro on right after the United States had overthrown Nicolas Maduro in Venezuela. And there was a lot of fear here among people close to Petro that the United States could do the same thing here. Mm-hmm. What ended up happening, though, was that there was, negotiations, there were talks between the two sides. And eventually President Trump invited Petro to the White House for a talk. This was back in February, and it was a very positive development for Petro.
1: And finally, the World Cup starts next week, and I understand the Colombian national team jersey, which is yellow, has become a pretty potent political symbol. How come?
2: It has, because De La Espreya has started to wear the jersey. And so the Cepeda people have gotten very upset because they're seeing not only De La Espreya, but his supporters wearing the jersey. And as you mentioned, we're on the cusp of the World Cup, and Colombians love their team. And it's a team that could do very well in the World Cup. And so this is definitely a potent symbol. But what happened today was that a court said that De La Espreya could not wear the jersey. They issued a ruling based on a lawsuit that someone filed. And so we'll see what happens. I mean, I don't know if there's any way to ensure that De La Espreya doesn't wear the jersey. And of course, there's probably free speech concerns. I haven't seen the candidate respond to this court ruling yet.
1: Well, Juan, thank you so much. Appreciate it.
2: It was a pleasure. Thank you.
1: That's Juan Ferrero, South American Bureau Chief for The Wall Street Journal. Coming up, why going to Yosemite and some other national parks this summer could be a crowded mess. How to avoid that but still enjoy the parks next on Press Play.
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1: This is Press Play on 89.9 KCRW. I'm Madeline Brand. I recently went to Yosemite, or I should say I tried to go into Yosemite. When we got to the road that leads into the park, there was bumper to bumper traffic and there was 25 miles to go. So we made a detour and we hiked somewhere else. It was very nice, but we did not actually go into the park. The next weekend, Memorial Day, was apparently worse. Hours to get into the park, single file lines on hiking trails, cars parked on the side of the road, crushing local plants because the parking lots were full. And it's not even the peak summer travel season. Well, the reason for this Disneyland-like experience is that the National Park Service no longer takes reservations for some of its most popular parks, meaning there's no cutoff on the amount of people who can enter. But there may be a silver lining, because all of these visitors could translate into more funding for a beleaguered National Park Service. That's the opinion of my next guest, Susie Dundas. She's a freelance travel writer who wrote about this for Outside Magazine. Welcome.
8: Thank you for having me.
1: Great to have you. All right, so why did the Park Service get rid of reservations?
8: Well, a lot of the decisions made by the Park Service, especially in the last few years, are a little opaque, so it's difficult to say. However, it has become clear from some decisions made from the current administration that the idea is to get as many people into the parks as possible. It's something a source for my Outside article described to me as access at all costs, just trying to make accessing the parks easier and quicker and require less advanced planning.
1: Because during COVID, they employed a reservation system because there were just too many people, right?
8: Yes, a lot of national parks, especially the more popular ones, switched to this reservation system, initially for social distancing, but later on, simply because it seemed to have a positive benefit to limit how many people could be in the parks at any given time.
1: Right. The positive benefit being it's a nicer experience for the people who are in there, right?
8: Yeah, it's a more positive experience for people who visit. And it's also easier on staff because they're dealing with fewer people. And it protects the resources of the park a little more, just to have less foot traffic, less car traffic, less exhaust, that kind of thing.
1: So it's better for the environment. It's better all the way around, right?
8: For the environment, yes. The only downside, of course, is if you want to plan your last minute national park trip, it may not work out.
1: Right, exactly. Okay, so now they don't have this reservation system, and are people angry?
8: Well, they have fewer parks that have the reservation system. A few still have it, but major ones, as you mentioned, Yosemite, have gotten rid of it. I think whether people are angry sort of depends on what you prioritize when it comes to national parks. I know I have huge concerns about over-tourism issues, about burnout from staff, and whether these parks are getting the financial resources they need to handle the influx of visitors they're now seeing.
1: Mm-hmm. Because there have been cutbacks, right? Financial cutbacks and staff positions cut?
8: Correct. Yeah. Within the last year, national parks lost about 4,000 employees from everything from the DOGE buyouts of last year to firings to forced retirements, that kind of thing. And then within that, the budgets for national parks have been getting cut year after year. And in fact, the budget for 2017 is a very significant cut. They've proposed about $2.14 billion federally to support national parks. And that's less when you count for inflation than parks were getting about 10 years ago. So they are being asked to do more with less.
1: Right. So it's interesting they're being asked to do more with less. So that would indicate that that would be a less inviting experience for the average park attendee. So maybe...
8: Potentially, mm-hmm. Yes. You might see more trash. You might have fewer park rangers available to answer questions. As you mentioned, extremely long entrance lines. Really an experience that feels less like you're finding your private space in the wilderness and feels more like you're fighting for space among all the other guests that are trying to get in.
1: All right. So make your case for why this might be a good thing.
8: Sure. Well, I'm not going to say it's all a good thing, but it does have perhaps one net positive. Well, let's say two net positives. One is that a huge part of national park revenue is paid with entrance fees. So the more people visit national parks, the more revenue these parks get. And actually, most national parks or most national park sites, they actually don't collect revenue. It's only a small amount of them that have entry fees. And then the money from that entry fees gets spread across all the parks. So it is a key source of funding for parks that they can use for projects like trail restoration, staff hiring, whatever they need. The other potential positive is that these extreme lines are making headlines. as you said, waiting hours to get in, it's a negative experience and it shows up in news. And that keeps this conversation popular with the public. It's something that everyone knows about. People are not forgetting about the plight facing national parks. And as long as we keep making headlines, as long as those voices keep getting heard, then there's a chance that politicians won't be able to make decisions in the darkness. They won't be able to make decisions that can hurt national parks without it staying in the headlines. And if you're a national park lover, it's really important to make sure these issues don't get forgotten.
1: Yeah, and I can imagine because the high fuel prices are causing a spike in airline ticket prices, not to mention gas prices, but that that might spur more people to say, you know what, I'm going to do my traveling at home. I'm going to go to a national park this summer instead of taking a trip somewhere on an airplane. And then that they'll experience what we're talking about up close. What do you anticipate happening this summer?
8: Well, I think this summer we're pretty locked in and not requiring reservations at national parks. So even if, for example, Yosemite continues to be very crowded, I don't think we're going to see any changes that will make it better in the coming months, which is, of course, the busy season in Yosemite and in many national parks across the country. I do think it's possible that a good thing coming out of this could be these parks saying, hey, we were overloaded in 2026. We do need to bring back reservation systems. And then we might see in future years that this problem gets a little more under control. The other thing I worry about on the negative side is this a way for politicians to be able to say, look, national parks can't handle the crowds on themselves. They're falling under the weight of tourism. And so we need to privatize. We need to get other businesses in here. We need to take away some control of these parks from the National Park Service. And that to me is a very slippery slope, especially in an administration that has shown it is not keen to prioritize environmental issues.
1: I see. And so it might fall under the weight of its own popularity, is what you're saying.
8: Yeah, I mean, national parks, for better or worse, are being loved to death right now.
1: Yeah. What do you recommend as an alternative? Like, let's say I want to have a week away in the wilderness. Is there an alternative that to going to Yosemite? Please say yes.
8: Of course, yeah. Well, the lucky thing about living in California is we have such amazing wilderness areas in every corner of the state. So while they may not be as well known as national parks, we have areas that, in my opinion, are just as beautiful as some of our national parks. Around LA, that could mean going to Kings Canyon instead of going to Sequoia. If you can go further afield, Lassen National Park sees very few visitors and is really, really feels like that wild Sierra experience. Even if you want to go to Yosemite, I would recommend just going around from the east side and maybe hiking off of Tioga Pass or maybe doing some backpacking or some camping right before the park entrance. So it still feels very similar to being in the park, but you're not contributing to the over-tourism issues in the park.
1: And maybe go look at an Ansel Adams photograph instead.
8: I mean, they're very beautiful photographs.
1: Susie Dundas, freelance travel and adventure journalist and author. Thank you for joining us.
8: Thank you for having me. I appreciate it.
1: Up. Does anyone need or want another Hollywood movie based on a toy?
9: You can just feel that this is a project that has been rattling around in development hell for like decades.
1: We'll have your weekend movie reviews next on Press Play.
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1: This is 89.9 KCRW. I'm Madeline Brand. A few years ago, the Barbie movie was a smash hit, rejuvenating the film industry after the Hollywood strikes. Mattel has another toy adaptation out this week, Masters of the Universe. They're hoping for a hot He-Man summer. We'll see if that comes to pass. We're going to talk about Masters of the Universe and three other new releases with our film critics this week. Tim Grierson, senior U.S. critic for Screen International and author of This Is How You Make a Movie, and Allison Wilmore, film critic for New York Magazine. Hi, you guys.
14: Hello.
9: Hello.
1: First up, Masters of the Universe, directed by Travis Knight. It stars Nicholas Galitzine, Camila Mendes, Idris Elba, Alison Brie, and Jared Leto. The Sword of Power leads Prince Adam back to Eternia, where he must confront his destiny to become the all-powerful He-Man.
15: Everything changed since you left.
16: It's all gone. Skeletor took my family. And he destroyed our world.
17: It's not my fault. I know how it feels to fail.
1: All right, Tim, will this Mattel movie match Barbie's success? I'm guessing the answer is no.
14: That is correct. No, it's not. Yeah, it's an interesting movie. I wouldn't say that I liked it. It is one of those reboot adaptations where part of the movie's strategy is to be funny and kind of be self-deprecating about the kind of the silly lore of the franchise and the property. They make fun of the different character names. They make fun of the fact that when Adam, played by Galitzine, turns into He-Man, he has his iconic loincloth outfit, and people are kind of wondering, why are you dressed like that? And so it's poking fun at itself a lot. Some of the jokes are kind of amusing, and I think Galitzine is fun as this person from another planet who's come to Earth. He's trying to find his sword of power so he can defend his home planet and defeat Skeletor, who's played by Jared Leto in the movie. And some of that stuff is kind of charming and some of it is kind of fun. But the hit to miss ratio of the humor is not so great. Also, the movie is 2 hours and 20 minutes long. It's just simply too much of this kind of movie. It kind of wants to serve a lot of masters. It wants to sort of poke fun at the property, but at the same time, do a lot of fan service and a lot of Easter eggs. It's kind of a big mess. I give Travis Knight a lot of credit for trying to do something that's a little kind of lively and goofy and sort of self-mocking, but ultimately it's just too much of too much.
1: Allison, what is Idris Elba doing in this thing?
9: Idris Elba is one of those actors who is just so charismatic and so handsome. And then you look at his career and there are so many choices on there where you're like, what happened here? Yeah. And in this case, you know, he's playing the man-at-arms character, Duncan, who served the king and feels like he failed the king. And so when we pick up later in the movie, he has been spending like the past decade plus as a drunk. So he kind of like has to redeem himself, but does a lot of flailing in this movie while trying to regain his toughness and his competence. But yeah, I don't know. This, Tim is more generous towards this movie than I am. I feel like as much as I am rooting for Travis Knight, who is also the head of the stop motion animation studios, Laika, and is someone who I think is very talented, you can just feel that this is a project that has been rattling around in development hell for like decades. And even like the movie that you're seeing is clearly like Frankenstein together from all of these different drafts and different attempts at this concept. I mean, even the fact that Adam spends some time growing up on Earth, obviously there was a previous version of this script in which it started with him on Earth and you're like, is he really this lost prince of Eternia or is he just an office drone with delusions of grandeur, you know? And like, there's a lot of confusing choices here where it feels like everyone is kind of scrambling towards some idea of needing to do this project without anyone kind of really coming up with a movie that people might like. It feels appropriate that this movie is coming out like at a time when two low budget movies made by 20 somethings who got their start on YouTube have been like making huge, you know, box office records, because it does feel like this movie feels like a remnant of a model that's no longer working.
1: Masters of the Universe in select theaters today and theaters everywhere tomorrow. Next up, Scary Movie, directed by Michael Titus. It stars Regina Hall, Marlon Wayans, Sean Wayans, and Anna Faris. 26 years after evading a masked killer, four friends are targeted by another one.
18: There's a serial killer on the loose.
19: I'm just so happy that the old gang is back together.
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21: Bro, you cook, son.
22: Hey there. We heard tell of a Halloween party. We're here to drink, play bad music, do some half gay.
23: Why just half gay?
1: Okay. Allison, funny, scary, stupid, all the above.
9: I went into this movie, which is, you know, I guess technically Scary Movie 6, with a certain amount of trepidation, mostly because the movie has been pushed as like, oh, every line will be crossed. This is going to be so un-PC. And Marlon Wayans has been kind of giving some interviews, like, you know, talking about Dave Chappelle and talking about all of them. Just like I was like going in braced for something that really wanted to be an edgelord movie. And I don't think it wasn't as bad as that. I feel like there are some jokes where you wince and some jokes that really just don't land, though mostly those are just because they go on too long or they are just like very much just recreations of things. That said, Anna Faris and Regina Hall are so funny, and getting to see both of them back on screen together, I think they just both have incredible comic timing, and they just have such good line readings. Whenever they come on screen as the kind of the original generation, and there's also a whole new generation introduced of their children, the original generation, they're just very funny. I just really enjoyed seeing them back in these roles and just doing silly things. I always kind of wanted more stardom for Anna Faris, so you know, getting to see her in a role like this still is a pleasure. Even if I would say there the hit to miss ratio here, it's wild. Like, it just really, like, either it's very funny or it just like is silent in the theater.
1: Tim,
14: I basically agree with Allison. I mean, it's there are funny things in the movie, and there are moments that perhaps people will laugh and be ashamed of themselves for laughing at the fact that they laughed at it. But there are funny things. But boy, there are chasms of just like not funny things that go on. I would say that by the level and the standards of the Wayans brothers, this actually is not nearly as offensive or cringy as some of their past stuff has been. That's not like a compliment or a glowing review, but it actually is relatively tame. And I also agree with Allison that the reason why, if you have no desire to see this movie and you are stuck going to see it with your friends, if you can just hang out with Faris and Hall for about 90 minutes, that's not the worst deal in the world. They're both really, really enjoyable. And I think that they just sort of understand the deadpan spoof style that this movie is trying to do, that it's always tried to do. This is never going to be up to the level of like Zucker Abrams Zucker, though there is one scene involving a roller coaster that does feel kind of classic Zazz in that way. But mostly a lot of the humor is, remember that horror movie? Remember that horror movie? But it's, you know, it's only as far as funny as like maybe 10 to 15 minutes of the 90 minutes. If you like these movies, you'll probably enjoy this one. If you have stayed away from them for obvious reasons, you're going to continue to stay away.
1: Scary Movie in select theaters today and theaters everywhere tomorrow. Next up, Carolina Caroline. It's directed by Adam Carter Reimer, and it stars Samara Weaving and Kyle Gallner. A woman falls for a con man on the run from the law.
24: I got an idea. Human behavior is a system, and if you know that, then you can exploit that system.
25: I want to do more. What about banks?
26: Come on, open that door!
27: How do you know if we're good people pretending to be bad? Or bad ones pretending to be good.
1: Tim, I was getting some Badlands flashbacks here. How do these two actors compare to Sissy Spacek and Martin Sheen in that classic Terrence Malick movie?
14: That's a high bar. And understandably, you get a little bit of a Badlands vibe, you get a little bit of a Bonnie and Clyde vibe. This movie is not to the level of either of those movies. I like Weaving and Gallner a decent amount, and I think that they have a really, really sexy rapport. I mean, she falls for him, but she also falls for his sort of philosophy of, if you're doing kind of like these small cons, you're not really hurting anybody. You're just really kind of beating the system. And she finds that very alluring. And she finds him very alluring. And so the first half of the movie is the two of them on the road, you know, having sex, enjoying this lifestyle. But you know what's going to happen in the second half, which is that eventually Caroline's conscience is going to get to her. She's going to start questioning what they are doing. And for me, there's too much that is sort of standard about the trajectory of this film, that even though I like those two characters, even the characters' arcs ultimately kind of go the way that I was expecting. I guess it's a spoiler, but I'll be careful and just say that there is a terrific use of a Jason Isbell song. I'm a big Jason Isbell fan, the singer-songwriter. There's a use of his song twice in this movie that's incredibly emotional. It's a really, really great needle drop. And there are some nice moments sort of throughout. But to me, the precedents, the movies that have been made before this one, they seem to sort of haunt this movie in a way that I felt like this one is just not all that successful.
1: Allison, what about Samara Weaving? Because she has been getting some praise for her horror movie performances.
9: Yeah, you know, Samara Weaving has become kind of one of these rising crew of scream queens in recent years. This is a different role, and I think she's terrific in it, really. You know, this is a character who has had this very small-scale life and sees this through not just this, like, I think really genuine romance, you know, with this alluringly dangerous outsider character she meets, but like just this idea of suddenly being able to change her circumstances, you know, it seems so like appealing to her. I do like this movie a bit more than Tim does, in part because I think it is so not interested in reinventing the wheel. You know, like to Tim's point, it does nothing surprising. At the same time, it is about two characters who do not seem to know that they are following a kind of familiar and tragic arc, you know? Like, it does actually feel like, as much as you feel like you know where the story is going, you also feel like these two characters are living in it beat by beat and kind of have not thought through the larger, what might happen, like the worst case scenarios, the best case scenarios. And I think I appreciated how much it did seem to treat its characters at face value, and particularly the excitement with which they're kind of like,

0: dread with which the world starts closing in on them again. I don't think it is going to be anyone's favorite Criminal Lovers on the Run movie, but I do think it's pretty solid.
1: Caroline, playing at the Lemley Monica Film Center and the Lemley NoHo 7 beginning tomorrow. Next up, a movie from Argentina. It's called The Currents, and it's directed by Milagros Mumenthaler, and it stars Isabel Aimé González Sola. A fashion designer has to navigate life after she makes an impulsive leap into some icy water.
2: Quiero que dejemos de hacer como que acá no pasa nada. Tengo miedo.
1: Okay, some translation there. He says, I don't want to pretend like nothing happened. I'm scared. I'm assuming that is her husband. Allison, tell us more.
0: Yeah, this is a movie that is very much about someone, a woman who is quietly spiraling out and is kind of in a line of dramas about psychological splintering. And I think he's very aware of that. And at the same time, it's just very artfully and subtly done. Lena, the main character, who's played by a really wonderful actress, Isabel Aimé González Sola, is she's a woman who is married, has a child, has this very comfortable life in Buenos Aires. And, you know, when we see her in the beginning and jumping into the water in this really impulsive act, we don't understand what's on her mind when she does it. We don't understand what her intentions are when she did it, if it was, you know, an attempt at suicide, if it was something else. And then she comes back to Buenos Aires, having not told, like, her loved ones about this, with this intense fear of water that she tries to hide with everyone. Which causes her the most problems when it comes to like washing her hair or bathing, you know. And so she's trying to maintain this quite like this life as like this stylist and wife to this kind of like loving but also clearly kind of difficult husband and controlling husband, and in just really staying close to this slightly enigmatic character, this movie shows us more and more about her life and kind of we kind of understand the tension she's living with in terms of like class, in terms of her background, and eventually in terms of her own parent, her own mother. It's just a really delicately done film. It reminds me of Lucrezia Martel. It is just really artful in terms of allowing its lead performance to inform how we slowly understand more and more about this woman at this very troubled moment in her life.
1: Interesting. Certainly there is a huge body of cinematic works that explore women, under duress, on the verge, whatever. Tim, what did you think?
3: Yeah, I liked it quite a lot, too. I love that Allison mentioned Lucrezia Martel because I thought about the headless woman specifically a lot while watching this movie, because both films sort of look at women who have this sort of shocking thing happen, and then the rest of the movie is them responding to it without the filmmaker always answering all of the questions that we might have as an audience. I really like the central performance a lot. And it's one of those types of films that the less that Mumenthaler sort of explains about what is going on, the more I enjoyed it, because there is something about watching a character do something inexplicable at the beginning of a film and then see her life change. So we don't know a ton about Lena's life before the incident occurs. And so it's funny that we mostly understand how her life is changing by seeing the people around her and how they respond to her. And it, to me, it speaks to something I think is very universal. This, maybe this fear or maybe this kind of giddy wish that just one day we just decide we're tired of our lives. Or we see our life in a completely different way. And after we see our life in a completely different way, we can't go back to the way it was. And that's what's going on with Lena. And so the performance in a lot of ways is very much interior and internal. She doesn't say necessarily a lot in terms of what she's going through, but we watch how the character kind of evolves and changes as the film goes along. It is very mysterious. It is very opaque. And an audience is going to have the patience to go with that and understand that. Yeah, of the movies that we have mentioned this week, this is easily my favorite. Just barely over a Scary Movie, yeah.
1: Really? I think you're being good.

0: Yeah, no, this is easily the best thing that we've got on display this week at the box office.
1: The Currents is playing in one theater, though. It's playing at the Lemley Royal beginning tomorrow. And that's it. Tim Gerson, senior U.S. critic for Screen International and author of This Is How You Make a Movie, and Alison Wilmore, film critic for New York Magazine. Thank you both.
2: Thank you.
0: Thank you.
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1: 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I'm Madeline Brand. It's one of the most famous lines in cinema.
8: Leave the gun. Take the cannoli.
1: Well, today, we're going to leave the cannoli and take the cannelé, the tiny crown-shaped pastry from the Bordeaux region of France. Crunchy on the outside, sweet and custardy on the inside. Yum. Evan Kleiman is here to tell us more as host of KCRW's Good Food. Bonjour.
9: Bonjour.
1: Bonjour. You call the cannelé one of France's otter pastries. Odd.
9: Well, I think otter in the sense that they're not what most people think of immediately when they think of French pastry. They have that very particular shape that you referred to as a crown. To me, I don't know why it always reminds me of a cork. They're made in these very particular fluted molds that have an indentation on the top. And they have this deeply caramelized and almost burnt looking exterior, yet inside are soft, custardy, and fragrant.
1: I love that France has specific molds just for this.
9: Well, you
1: it's
9: know,
1: so French.
9: If you just go into the rabbit hole of baking, there are a million specific molds. But yes, this one is extremely specific.
1: True. Okay, and they come from just Bordeaux originally?
9: Well, they are a Bordeaux thing, definitely. And there are origin stories, if you'd like to hear.
1: Please.
9: All the origin stories hinge on a use in Bordeaux traditionally for a massive amount of egg whites. Some people say it's because egg whites are used to clarify red wine. And a lot of wine was made in Bordeaux. But I also love that Clémence Delus of Petit Grand Boulangerie shared a story that she always heard as a child that it was because Bordeaux was a shipbuilding town and they used egg whites to seal the inside of wooden hulls. I think it's probably both of those things. Nevertheless, what you end up with is a ton of yolks and you need a recipe to use up all those yolks.
1: Okay, enter the cannelé.
9: Enter the cannelé.
1: What does it mean, actually, in French? I should know that.
9: It means fluted.
1: Okay, so it's describing what it looks like.
9: Yeah, it's describing the shape.
1: Describe the ideal cannelé for you.
9: So the magic is in these contrasting textures. The exterior is very dark, nearly burnt. I wouldn't say it's crunchy because the outside skin is very thin. It should have a crispness to it. So it has a dark mahogany crust And then it as you bite into it, the interior is very tender, and it's something between a custard, a pudding, and a cake. And there's an aroma of rum. So it's not cakey like a regular cake, and it's not like a custard. It's something in between. And I think that is its appeal, because even as you're eating it, your brain is trying to figure out what it is.
1: Yeah, totally. And you don't get them that often. Are they hard to make?
9: Yes. Uh-huh. They shouldn't be. I mean, when you read the batter ingredients, it's just milk, flour, sugar, eggs, vanilla, and rum. So it should be easy, right?
1: Yeah.
9: But in this case, technique and practice just is everything. And bakers who make them quickly give up, or they fall down a rabbit hole of perfecting them. I read this really great Instagram post from one of our local bakeries, Blue Jay Patisserie in Arcadia. And they call it making cannelé a self-described sport. And then they say that in addition to the ingredients, there's a fourth dimension, which is time. And I think that's so true, because the batter sits for anywhere from 24 to 72 hours before baking. And that kind of time where it sits and kind of starts a sort of fermentation is where the magic happens that will create that inner texture.
1: Oh, how interesting. So you really have to be patient with the cannelé.
9: Very patient.
1: And traditionally, they're baked in copper molds lined with beeswax. Why copper?
9: It's a famously efficient conductor of heat. And to get that mahogany colored outside, cannelé start baking at a very high temperature. But you want the mold to also recognize when the temperature drops. And copper is really good at that. And of course, the beeswax coating just ensures that after it's baked, the cannelé will slip out of the mold.
1: So let's say I wanted to make cannelé myself. Would I need to buy all these special copper molds and beeswax?
9: Well, I would say that if you're a newbie and you're just experimenting, do not invest in copper molds until you're very sure you're going to continue the practice. Though I really believe that having one or two as adorable objects
1: The molds.
9: Is permissible. Yeah. You can keep your pennies in there or rings. There are silicone cannelé molds you can buy. And I noticed that there's a French mold made from silicone impregnated with metal for better browning. As I said, you know, it's a rabbit hole.
1: All right. And so I guess they seem very finicky. Like you've got to have these special molds and the copper and the 72 hours and all of that. Anything else I need to know?
9: All baking is finicky.
1: Yeah,
9: all high-level baking is finicky. But these, I think, are more finicky than most because they're unique. It's not like what a lot of bakers do, or, you know, in pâtisserie where you see tons of viennoiserie. So you just see all this. There's a laminated dough, and then that dough is used to make a million different things. This is something out of that practice. So it is distinct and unique.
1: All right. Where can I buy cannelés?
9: Oh my gosh, this town has become such a cannelé town.
1: Really?
9: Yeah, it's just really surprising. I have at least 10 of them listed in the Substack that will go out next week. Probably by the time I send it out, I'll have more. But just to name check a couple here, Artelise Pastry in West LA, and they have a couple more locations, is known as a really dependable place that makes them very well. Also, people really love the cannelé at Proof in Atwater. And then, you know, there are a lot of home bakers making them for sale. And so one gentleman, the business is called Cannelé, C-A-N-N-E, and then capital L-A for L-A. And so he's working from home with a cottage license, a one product obsession built around cannelé to order.
1: Mm, okay, but we can see the whole list on your Substack.
9: Absolutely. And I also have links to a few tutorials if you want to go down the rabbit hole of trying to make it yourself.
1: All right. You can check that out at kcrwgoodfood.substack.com. Evan Kleinman is the host of Good Food on KCRW, which you can listen to every Saturday and Sunday morning at 10 a.m. Evan, what's on the show this week?
9: Well, the Good Food team went on a field trip to San Diego to interview Claudette Zepeda, author of Cooking the Borderlands, and she took us on a crawl.
1: Oh, did you have lots of good tacos?
9: Yeah, oh my gosh, yes.
1: Have you recovered?
9: Such good tacos.
1: Oh. All right, Evan, thank you.
9: Thank you, Madeline.
1: And that's it for this week on Press Play. Our producers are Angie Perrin, Robin Estrin, Jack Ross, Nihar Patel, Zeke Reed, Zoha Mullick, and Eli Chavez. Brian Hardzinski is our managing producer. Sarah Sweeney, the vice president for talk programming. Our technical director is Super Mario Saavedra. And Sue Margulies engineered this week's broadcast. Special thanks to Marisa Lagos for hosting on Monday. I'm Madeline Brand. 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I'll see you back here on Monday.
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5: 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That's next. It's 1 o'clock.
11: We are left with two choices. 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
12: We speak with one of the four House Republicans who voted to end the war with Iran.
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12: I'm Elsa Chang.
13: And I'm Scott Detrow. The Trump administration appears to be backing off from certain actions the president had been pushing.
14: What you're seeing now is the American system of checks and balances beginning to work the way it's supposed to work.
12: Also, a closer look at President Trump's combative relationship with the press and with women reporters especially.
13: And how the liver of a homing pigeon might help it navigate.
15: That's the time when the pigeons have to rely upon their magnetic sense to find the direction.
12: Those stories and more after this summary of the day's news.
16: Live from NPR News, I'm Lakshmi Singh. The Senate has begun an all-day series of votes as Republicans attempt to pass 3 years of funding for immigration enforcement. The effort has been complicated by the president's nearly $2 billion fund to pay out taxpayer money to people who claim to have been targeted by what President Trump calls a weaponized federal government. NPR's Eric McDaniel reports.
17: The $70 billion package is meant to fund Immigration and Customs Enforcement as well as Border Patrol for the rest of the president's time in the White House. Republicans thought they'd found a path to pass it on a party-line vote. Democrats don't support the funding. But some GOP lawmakers are now demanding an end to President Trump's self-allocated anti-weaponization fund before they advance the package. Trump's acting attorney general told Congress the fund can be used to pay insurrectionists who threatened lawmakers and attacked the Capitol building on January 6, 2021. Recent conflicting statements from the administration on whether it's decided to unilaterally end the payout fund have not helped matters. Amendment votes and negotiations will continue into the evening. Eric McDaniel, NPR News, The Capitol.
16: New York City officials say they are ready for huge World Cup soccer crowds expected later this month. At a press conference today, state and local officials detailed plans to keep fans safe. Here's NPR's Brian Mann.
18: Governor Kathy Hochul says New York City's bus, subway, and train system will boost service to move up to 100,000 extra people, many going to the New York, New Jersey stadium where World Cup matches will take place. State and local officials are also stepping up anti-terrorism measures.
19: So you'll see more of a police presence, but also know that behind the scenes that our cyber analysts and experts are focused on this with every fiber in their being.
18: Mayor Zoran Bamdani says there may be even bigger crowds if a World Cup soccer game falls on the same day as a possible Knicks-Spurs NBA Finals home game.
20: This is a moment that we've been preparing for, we've been hoping for, and we feel fully prepared for.
18: The first World Cup match in the New York, New Jersey area is June 13th. Brian Mann, NPR News.
16: Mortgage rates in the U.S. are dragging down the spring home buying season. According to Redfin, new home listings are declining. And Pierre Stephen Basaja says mortgage rates are elevated.
21: It was expected to be a strong home buying season. Average interest rates for a 30-year fixed mortgage dropped below 6% in February, the first time in 3.5 years. But the war against Iran increased the cost of borrowing, and this week the mortgage rate is about 6.5%. Real estate business Zillow says sales in May were below where they were a year ago, nearly 3%, and the housing recovery is back on pause. Families choosing to stick with renting are seeing the benefits of an apartment construction boom. The retail data company Yardi Matrix reports the average advertised rent was virtually flat compared to a year earlier.
16: It's NPR News. U.S. federal health officials are tracking the Ebola outbreak in East Central Africa as the disease continues to spread. The United States has sent more than $160 million in financial assistance to the region, but is not as directly or closely involved in the Ebola response compared to previous outbreaks. Some experts say U.S. leadership is missing. One official with the Pandemic Center at Brown University says costs and concerns of the outbreak won't end until it is contained at the source. The Dow Jones Industrial Average is closing up more than 870 points. Stocks recovering from yesterday's declines. Banks such as J.P. Morgan were among the leading gainers as investors rotated out of technology shares after chipmaker Broadcom posted disappointing earnings results. The rapper Drake has the week's biggest album and the week's biggest song, and Pierre Stephen Thompson reports.
22: In mid-May, Drake released three albums on a single day: Iceman, Habibti, and Maid of Honor. Last week, he did something no one has ever done before. He landed all of the week's top three albums. This week, those three albums are still in the top 10, and Iceman holds at number one for a second week.
23: I'm still scorching hot in these streets, baby. Pull up, Maybach, beep, beep, baby.
22: That song, Janis STFU, holds at number one on the Hot 100 singles chart. It's one of four Drake songs in the top 10, and one of 29 Drake songs to crack this week's Hot 100. Stephen Thompson, NPR News.
16: I'm Lakshmi Singh, NPR News in Washington.
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26: 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I'm Scott Detrow in Washington.
27: And I'm Elsa Chang in Culver City, California. A bipartisan majority in the House voted on Wednesday to end the war with Iran. The move is seen as the clearest rebuke of President Trump's actions in the Middle East after 3 months of war have further destabilized the region and sent oil prices soaring. The War Powers Resolution passed by a vote of 215 to 208, with four Republicans joining Democrats in support. One of those Republicans is Representative Brian Fitzpatrick of Pennsylvania, who joins us now. Welcome.
28: Thanks for having me.
27: So why did you vote in support of this measure?
28: Simply put, to follow the law. There's a statute on the books. It's the War Powers Act of 1973. It says a number of things. The two most critical are the 48-hour notification period, which did occur, and the second is within 60 days of hostilities that the matter be approved by Congress, either through an AUMF, an authorized use of military force, declaration of war. Mm-hmm. We are past that 60-day mark, so I've made very, very clear to the White House and to House leadership that I would be enforcing the law. you know, unless the Supreme Court declares that statute unconstitutional, or unless there's a change in the law, we have to follow the law as it's currently written. So that's what I did for every War Powers resolution that has been brought to the floor after that 60-day period I've supported.
27: Well, on Truth Social today, I'm sure you saw this, President Trump called yesterday's vote, quote, meaningless. And then he called the four Republicans out. He said that the four Republicans who supported the resolution were, quote, bad, and added their grandstanders. They should be ashamed of themselves. How do you respond to the president there?
28: Well, everybody's entitled to their opinion. I don't take any offense to any criticism. You know, I have a job to do. I think it's very, very important for every representative to remember who your bosses are. We do not report to any person or any party here in Washington, D.C. We report to the people back home, the people in our districts who vote for us, who sent us here, and who we represent. It's very, very important for every representative to never, ever lose sight of that. I come from Pennsylvania's 1st District. It's Bucks and Montgomery counties in Pennsylvania. It's a very, very independent-minded group of individuals, great people that I'm proud to represent, and they want independent representation. They want their representative to follow the law and to follow the Constitution and not be intimidated by criticism or politics. So that's what I've done in this instance and in every other instance.
27: But let me ask you, because President Trump has also criticized this vote, saying that, look, he's in the middle of negotiations with Iran to end the war. Are you at all concerned that this vote could undermine those talks?
28: Well, I think following the rule of law is an American strength, right? I mean, that's what one of the many reasons why we're the beacon of freedom around the world.
27: We even have at to the be cost of potentially interfering with these negotiations.
28: Well, how do we justify not following the law, right? I mean, I think that, and by the way, I think it's important to note, I introduced my own War Powers Resolution, which would have addressed the very issue that you're raising here. We authored something. It's bipartisan. We have Democrats and Republicans on board. We introduced it during Operation Epic Fury a few months back that would have allowed for a tolling of that 60-day period during legitimate periods of ceasefire and negotiations. And that would have afforded the president and all future presidents, for that matter, time to negotiate. That legislation was not considered. So we are left with two choices. We either need to follow the law or we need to change the law. We cannot violate the law.
27: Putting aside the actual law, the administration has been saying that this war is necessary to push back on Iran's nuclear ambitions. You sit on the House Intelligence Committee. What is the best way to address Iran's nuclear ambitions in your mind?
28: Well, there's a number of ways. You know, the same way we need to be addressing Russia and any other adversary across the globe. You know, diplomacy is always the first option, economic pressure. There's a number of tools in the what we call the IC toolbox, the intelligence community toolbox, to preserve world order and world peace. Military action is obviously always the option of last resort. It must be. So I think multiple things can be and are true at once. Iran was the world's largest state sponsor of terrorism. I think that's been accepted by multiple administrations across party lines throughout our lifetime. They were racing towards a nuclear weapon. You know, whether they were weeks or months, people can debate that point, but they were close. I think we can, you know, everybody who's in the intelligence community, including myself, know that to be true. But it's also true that we are a nation of the rule of law. And our Constitution, in the brilliance of our founders, set up three separate independent branches of government, each of which is a independent constitutional check on the other. And we have to be true to that system of government. That's what allowed our country to be what it is.
27: You mentioned that lawmakers need to listen to their bosses, their constituents. But, you know, in a lot of primaries so far, Republican voters have voted out incumbents who have gone against President Trump, right? And I'm curious, what kinds of conversations are you having with your colleagues, if you care to talk a little bit about that, about when is it safe for Republicans to oppose Trump's policies and when it is politically not safe?
28: Well, I really reject that conversation to begin with, because we have a job to do, and that's to represent your district. And second, the perspective you take to this job is very important. If you go about your day worried about losing your job, then you're never going to be good at your job. You can't be worried about losing it. You have to have a healthy perspective for what this job is. This job is a short-term public service. It is not our title. It is not our office. It is on loan to us by the public for a short, limited period of time. And if you take the perspective that you're more worried about your legacy than you are about reelection, you're going to be much better at your job. You're going to be much more effective. And you'll be able to live with yourself at the end of the day, which is far more important than any short-term reward. So that's what I urge of all of my colleagues. You know, I lead the two-party group in Congress, the Problem Solvers. We're the only bipartisan group in Congress. So I talk to everybody. I talk to all my colleagues, and I always, you know, preach these virtues.
27: Brian Fitzpatrick, Republican Congressman from Pennsylvania, thank you very much.
28: You bet. Thanks.
13: Homing pigeons rely on a variety of signals to navigate the skies, including magnetism, but it's never been quite clear how exactly the birds detect magnetic cues. A team of researchers proposes the answer might be found in a pretty unexpected place. Here's science reporter Ari Daniel.
0: Drop a homing pigeon somewhere it's never been, and the bird can flap its way back home.
1: You have to provide them actually a good home so that they want to return. And that means good food and nice, cozy housing.
0: To fly home, a pigeon has to figure out where it is and in which direction to go, says Martin Bukelski, who directs the Max Planck Institute of Animal Behavior in Germany. They rely on odor cues, the sun, visual landmarks, and magnetic direction, which is using Earth's magnetic field to orient and navigate.
1: It would be as if you're put into a forest where you know my home is east. And then you have a compass, you just go east, you end up at your cabin.
0: Pigeons rely on magnetic direction under certain circumstances.
1: That is either at night or during completely overcast conditions.
0: For decades, researchers have struggled to explain how these pigeons sense magnetic direction. Then, some years back, Bukelski was attending an interdisciplinary meeting where he met someone he might never have encountered otherwise, immunologist Christian Kurz from the University of Bonn in Germany.
2: And in the coffee break, we talked to each other. Show me one scientist who doesn't like talking about their research.
0: Kurz told him he'd been studying immune cells called macrophages when he stumbled upon something surprising. In the spleens of mice, these cells responded to a magnetic field.
2: One of the jobs of these cells is to eat and degrade old red blood cells. Our red blood cells contain hemoglobin.
0: And hemoglobin contains iron. This bundle of iron atoms gives those immune cells magnetic properties, and the researchers wondered if something similar might be true for homing pigeons, so they examined cells from across the bird.
3: And then we figured out that it's actually the liver who has the strongest magnetic properties.
0: Klivia Lizovsky is a cell biologist at the University of Bonn. Turns out the same kind of macrophages in the livers of homing pigeons also store oodles of iron atoms.
3: And then the next question was, do they really play a role in animal navigation?
0: To answer that, the researchers traveled to the south of Germany near the Swiss border with 34 pigeons that would need to fly 12 miles to reach home. In a little more than half the birds, the team used a drug to temporarily deplete those iron-containing macrophages. When it was completely overcast, so no directional cues from the sun, says Martin Bukelski.
1: That's the time when the pigeons have to rely upon their magnetic sense to find the direction. And the ones without the macrophages were basically lost.
0: But the ones with the macrophages could do it. And when the sun came out, the birds that had been lost managed to find their way home.
1: And then I thought, well, my God, this could really be real.
0: In particular, these macrophages may be acting as a kind of internal compass that can detect magnetic direction. The findings are published in the journal Science.
4: I haven't yet seen the smoking gun that says this is the way they do it.
0: Catherine Lohman is a behavioral biologist at UNC Chapel Hill who wasn't involved in the study. The authors do present microscope images showing the immune cells sitting alongside nerve fibers, but Lohman isn't sure how a magnetic signal would then be relayed to the bird brain.
4: There's no mechanism that I know of for macrophages communicating with the nervous system.
0: Still, she's open to the possibility, and the researchers are looking forward to the experiments needed to really clinch their new theory.
2: One thing I have learned in many years of research, you should never be too certain that you are right. Nature's always more complicated than you think.
0: For NPR News, I'm Ari Daniel.

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1: This final note on the way out today, in which I remind you, first of all, that two of the big artificial intelligence firms, OpenAI and Anthropic, are looking at near $1 trillion valuations as they get set to go public this summer. And number two, this note about which I'm sure there is nothing at all alarming. In a blog post today, Anthropic said, maybe a global pause in leading-edge AI research and development would be a good idea because what's called recursive self-improvement is going to be here sooner than we are ready for. What, you ask, is recursive self-improvement? The title of the blog post kind of tells you. The title is When AI Builds Itself. On second thought, that is the thing that could possibly go wrong in this economy today. I'm just saying. Our daily production team includes Andy Corbin, Rhea Hollenhorst, Sarah Leeson, Sean McHenry, Michaela Sea, and Sophia Terenzio. Will Story is the supervising senior producer. I'm Kai Rizdahl. We will see you tomorrow, everybody. This is APM.
2: Hey, LA. How about a love letter? Here's one.
3: 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I walked with my daughter to school since kindergarten. I walk to a ton of coffee shops and restaurants. I love seeing the eagle and the rock that sort of represents the neighborhood. Yeah, just the feeling of consistency and community.
2: What neighborhood do you love? 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
5: Israel and Lebanon agreed to a U.S.-backed ceasefire last night. A ceasefire!
6: That part of the world, ceasefire is when you're shooting in a more moderate manner.
5: This morning, Israel admitted it is still targeting Hezbollah in Lebanon, so point for Donald Trump, maybe. Though Trump said yesterday Hezbollah had agreed to stop shooting at Israel.
6: We actually spoke with Hezbollah for the first time ever. We didn't know they spoke.
5: Trump is growing frustrated with Benjamin Netanyahu. He copped to cussing him out in a phone call on Monday. Congress is growing frustrated with Trump. The House voted yesterday to demand that the president withdraw U.S. forces from the region or get congressional approval.
7: The yeas are 215 and the nays are 208.
5: Underpinning all of this, the question of what Israel is actually trying to do here. Today on Today Explained from Vox, the Greater Israel Project. What it is and why it means Israel doesn't want to stop.
8: Live from NPR News in Washington, I'm Duane Brown. Another UN peacekeeper has been killed in Lebanon, the seventh to die in the war between Israel and the militant group Hezbollah since March. NPR's Jane Arraf has more from Beirut.
9: The United Nations peacekeeping force, known as UNIFIL, said the Serbian soldier was critically wounded after mortars hit his position in southern Lebanon Wednesday. It said a peacekeeper from El Salvador and another from Spain were also injured. A UN official speaking on condition of anonymity told NPR that Hezbollah appeared to have fired the mortars. The group earlier said it was targeting Israeli forces in the area. Hezbollah denied that it had hit a peacekeeping position and affirmed its commitment to UNIFIL's role. Jane Arraf, NPR News, Beirut.
8: The Soccer World Cup is set to start 1 week from today, and NPR analysis finds more than 1 in 3 World Cup matches face dangerous heat risk. NPR's Rebecca Hersher reports that includes the World Cup final.
10: NPR found 39 of the 104 World Cup matches this summer are very likely to see dangerously hot, humid weather. Donald Mullen studies heat risk at Queen's University Belfast.
11: Obviously, if you schedule these matches in the mid-afternoon at some of these hottest locations, then that's your recipe for disasters.
10: For example, the World Cup final is scheduled for 3 p.m. on July 19th in New Jersey. That game is at high risk for dangerous heat and humidity. FIFA says extra water breaks will help protect players, but did not respond to questions about exactly how fans will be protected. Rebecca Hersher, NPR News.
8: Two people banned for life from attending NBA games after disrupting the finals and playoffs. One person ran onto the court last night and appeared to take a selfie before being rushed off by security. This is NPR. More students are going to college despite questions about value and affordability. NPR's Alyssa Nadworny tells us the growth is driven largely by community colleges.
12: More than 18 million students were enrolled in some sort of higher education this spring, according to data from the National Student Clearinghouse. Enrollment in community colleges, which includes trades and vocational degrees, reached 5.8 million, more than 5% above spring 2021.
13: The pandemic hit us really hard.
12: Pedro Navarrete oversees admissions at Yakima Valley College, which mainly offers associates and certificate degrees in Washington State.
13: Since the 22-23 academic year, we've been on an enrollment recovery.
12: He says, as life gets more expensive, a cheaper degree at a community college is even more important. It's not all gains, though. The new national data did show declines in master's degree programs and also among international students, especially in graduate school. Alyssa Nadworny, NPR News.
8: On Chicago's South Side, the Obama Presidential Center opens to the public in 2 weeks with a dedication ceremony. The 19-acre campus blends museum exhibits chronicling the nation's first black president and first lady, along with public green spaces, an athletic facility, and a public library. The $850 million project in Jackson Park took 5 years to build. It opens to the public on June 18th. This is NPR.
14: 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Set aboard New York City subways, the series turns guests' bold opinions into culturally immediate comedic exchanges. Emmy-eligible and outstanding short-form comedy, drama, or variety series.
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17: Mark Caputo, I'm a senior political writer and White House correspondent for Axios.
5: And you've been writing about something that happened between President Trump and Benjamin Netanyahu on Monday. What happened exactly? What went down?
17: Over the weekend, President Trump was hopeful that he was close to a deal, a peace deal with Iran.
18: Social.
19: Talks are continuing at a rapid pace with the Islamic Republic of Iran. Thank you for your attention to this matter, President Donald J. Trump.
17: And behind the scenes, according to some of our administration sources, Benjamin Netanyahu, Prime Minister Netanyahu, had been advocating to have Lebanon as sort of part of the peace deal, but President Trump thought that that was sort of too many moving parts. Next thing everyone knows, on Sunday, Netanyahu unleashes a pretty ferocious attack on Hezbollah and Lebanon.
20: Prime Minister Benjamin Netanyahu and his defense minister announced that they had ordered the military to strike Beirut.
21: The Israeli military said it launched its heaviest ever strikes across Lebanon, hitting 100 targets in just 10 minutes alone.
22: It's unclear what the goal of this expansion is going to be, but attacks have certainly increased since a nominal ceasefire between Israel and Lebanon went into effect in April 17.
17: And Iran then says, we're done talking about a peace deal. You know, it's this sort of a little bit of kabuki that they do. And Trump got very angry, picked up the phone, and according to our sources, really lit in to Prime Minister Netanyahu. He says, you know, what the f- are you doing? We were told, Trump said to Netanyahu, you're f- crazy. You'd be in prison if it weren't for me. I'm saving your ass. Everybody hates you now. Everybody hates Israel because of this. And Trump also had told Netanyahu that you just got to stop. You've got to stop. After that call, Netanyahu did signal he was going to scale it back a little, but not completely. And now there's allegedly some sort of detente.
5: All right. So President Trump was asked about this in a New York Post podcast on Wednesday. Did you say it? He says, yeah, I did. How exactly did the president characterize what happened in that meeting?
17: Well, he said he wasn't angry, but he was a little bit perturbed.
23: I wouldn't say angry. I was a little bit perturbed at his constantly fighting with Lebanon You know, at some point they said, maybe we got to stop this.
17: So to the degree he was, you know, disputing our reporting, it was the description of how mad he was. Understand that Trump and Netanyahu, as I like to say, they have sort of a brotherly relationship between the two of them, but sometimes brothers fight. And periodically they've had these clashes. Usually it's Trump laying into Netanyahu because he thinks Netanyahu is just too aggressive a little too often and pushes the envelope too much. Now, Netanyahu and his people think the prime minister has to advocate and defend and attack enemies vociferously on behalf of Israel, because if he doesn't, then no one will.
5: Why has the relationship between Donald Trump and Benjamin Netanyahu deteriorated?
17: I don't want to say it's deteriorated overall. We don't know. Because there have been times where this has happened in the past. For instance, last year, Netanyahu unleashed an assault on Syria. And Trump, you know, sort of lit into him over that. We wrote about that at Axios. And then when Trump was close to getting the Gaza peace deal, which he eventually did do, he had also sort of chastised Netanyahu for standing in the way of a good agreement, letting sort of the perfect be the enemy of the good. But underlying all of this is a belief by a number of people in U.S. government, in the administration writ large, that there are convergences of interests. There's an alignment of interests between America and Israel on some things, and there are divergences. There are times when the interests of the two nations start to come apart, and there are some in the administration who believe that Netanyahu ultimately either doesn't want peace or doesn't want peace enough, and therefore has sort of a perverse incentive to keep the conflict going. And to be clear, Hezbollah is a terrorist group. It is financed by Iran. It doesn't have a lot of interest in keeping the peace. It's all very sort of spy versus spy and dysfunction. I think I'd said somewhere else that it's sort of like a chessboard where the two players are also shooting at each other with high-powered weaponry, missiles, drones, and other sorts of explosives and high-impact ordnance.
5: Polling shows us that Americans are frustrated with this war in Iran and with the administration's support of Israel, both of those things. That could have consequences in the midterms. Do we think that at this point that is motivating President Trump? It would be motivating an ordinary president, I think, but President Trump can be different sometimes.
17: You know, President Trump is not always a reliable narrator. Let's charitably describe it that way. Mm. But there are times where he is just brutally honest in a way that no politician is. And when he was asked a variant of the question that you just posed about whether the political considerations of the looming midterms are starting to impact his talks with Iran, he said, no, I'm not thinking about that.
23: They thought they were going to outweigh me. You know, we'll outweigh him. He's got the midterms. I don't care about the midterms. Look what.
17: And if you look at everything he's done, that's probably true. Now, as a result of him not doing that, things are much rougher on the Republicans, and it doesn't appear as if things are going to markedly improve between now, you know, early June and November. So, yes, this is a drag on Republicans. Gas prices don't show much signs of decreasing. If you look at sort of the granular, you zoom in a bit more in different places in the nation, Iowa is going to have a more contested U.S. Senate race, perhaps, than otherwise thought. Iowa, a red state, but it's a farm state. Mm-hmm. Not only are they grappling with the costs of higher fuel, but higher fertilizer prices and trade policies, restrictionist trade policies by President Trump that have also made farming and selling farming products more complicated. So there are these very real effects of both the war and Donald Trump's policies writ large that appear to be a drag on the president's party.
5: It's impossible to know if President Trump is actually at a breaking point with Benjamin Netanyahu, but if he were, it would be a very big deal. What would it look like if President Trump simply said, enough, enough of this?
17: I'll admit I would find that difficult to see, because one of the myths, I think, about President Trump going into this war that is said by some people, some anti-Semites and some not anti-Semites, is that Trump was basically tricked into it by a crafty Netanyahu. That's not the case. Trump went into this of his own accord and of his own beliefs. Now, did Netanyahu and the Israeli intelligence services play a role in that? Sure. Were they part of the discussions? Absolutely. But just as Trump went in there of his own accord and based on his own beliefs and the intelligence that is produced by the U.S. intel agencies, Trump is not pulling out because of Netanyahu. The relationship between the two of them is close and it's pretty strong and pretty deep. At the same time, Trump does not hesitate to let loose on Netanyahu periodically when he feels that the Israeli prime minister has gone too far. And that's just sort of what you saw over this weekend.
5: Mark Caputo of Axios. Coming up, why Israel won't stop. We're going to explain something called the Greater Israel Project.
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3: Daniel Levy heads up the U.S. Middle East Project. Daniel was an Israeli negotiator during the Oslo Accords in the 90s and early aughts. And as such, he spent a lot of time thinking about Israel's borders.
4: First of all, unusually, Israel does not have defined borders. It has peace agreements with Egypt and Jordan. So those borders are actually defined, the Egyptian and the Jordanian border with Israel. But when it comes to Syria, for instance, Israel annexed illegally Syrian territory after the 1973 war, after the 67 war, later on it annexed the Golan. So that border is in dispute with Lebanon. Israel is right now, as people will know, deep inside Lebanese territory, but it normally focuses on Greater Israel. So that's everything that is recognized as Israel today, plus the West Bank, plus Gaza. But Greater Israel means different things to different people. So right from the early days of the Zionist project, there were those who said, well, if we're going to Zion, then this is the biblical land of Israel. So that stretches from, you may have heard the term, the Nile to the Euphrates. Not only does that cover all of Israeli and what putatively has been designated as a Palestinian state territory, but parts of present-day Egypt, Jordan, Syria. Sometimes you'll have Israeli leaders saying, we can extend even further. But from the early days of the Zionist movement, there was a part of that, the revisionist Zionist movement. And in fact, their slogan was both banks of the Jordan. So that includes all of modern day Jordan.
5: Though my country may be poor and small, it is mine from head to foot, stretching from the sea to the desert, and the Jordan in the middle. Zev Jabotinsky, founder of the revisionist Zionist movement.
4: The creation of Israel derived from a UN partition plan. We're in an era of decolonization. This is the late 1940s. Britain is the colonial power. It said it wants out. It hands it to the UN. The UN sets up a special commission. It votes to partition the land between a Jewish state and a Palestinian Arab state. The Jewish state is supposed to get about 55%, the Palestinian Arab state, 45%. When Israel is established, Israel then expands its territory immediately, from 55 to 78%. It kicks out most of the Palestinian population. That's known as the Nakba, the Palestinian catastrophe. In 1967, Israel then takes that whole 100% of territory. The Palestinians in the late 1980s say, you know what? After everything that's happened, we'll accept a mini state on just 22% of the land. That's supposed to be the premise of Oslo, of the peace process, of this idea of a West Bank, Gaza, Palestinian state, but those borders have never been fixed. So Greater Israel, to most people, is about all the land that Palestinians still currently reside on. To some, it expands much further.
3: Okay, so some people say Greater Israel is a desire to have a map of Israel that is larger than it is today, and there are historical reasons for wanting that, and there are historical reasons that make the borders of Israel ostensibly easier to expand. Is there somewhere in an Israeli government office a folder that says, this is the Greater Israel Project, this is what we plan to do? And who has that folder? Whose plan is this within Israel?
4: Every single Israeli government, since Israel took the West Bank in East Jerusalem in 1967. Since the settlement project began, moving Israeli citizens against international law into those Palestinian territories that are under Israeli occupation and administration, every government, Labour or Likud, centre-right or centre-left, has built and expanded those settlements. And today's Israeli governing coalition, in the coalition agreement which guides the government policies, has a line that says the Jewish people have the exclusive and inalienable right to all of the land of Israel, That's the official guidelines of the government. Now, there are some in the government who say to Damascus openly.
3: Who says that?
4: Well, people may have heard of two ministers who are pardoned.

0: of a further right party that Prime Minister Netanyahu helped create. Bezalel Smotrich, finance minister, head of the National Religious Party. Itamar Ben-Gvir, police internal security minister, head of the Jewish Power Party. They openly say greater Israel, resettle Gaza, settle Lebanon, expand the presence into Syria. Smotrich says right to Damascus.
1: Okay, bit by bit, it is written that the future of Jerusalem is to expand to Damascus.
2: So you've got a government that says we want this. It does make me wonder, though, ordinary Israelis, people who live in Israel, is this something that they want, that they support?
0: If you ask the Israeli broad populace, do you identify with the settlements and greater Israel? You wouldn't get a consensus there. But if you ask them, should Israel evacuate that territory for a Palestinian state, you would get significantly more than 50% opposition. So the reality is that the settlement project, the greater Israel project, is the lived reality. That's what gets budgets. That's where the military is positioned. That's how Israel lives on a day-to-day basis.
2: The U.S. has a tricky relationship with Israel right now, and we'll get into President Trump in just a second. But before we get to him, are there Americans in leadership that are advocating for this? Are there Americans that are saying, yes, let's have a bigger, a larger Israel, an Israel with a larger map?
0: So the U.S. ambassador in Israel, Huckabee, he has talked about a greater Israel in the more expansive definition of the term.
3: Does Israel have the right to that land? Because you're appealing to Genesis.
4: Yeah.
3: You're saying that's the original deed.
4: It would be fine if they took it all.
0: He represents there a brand of dispensationalist evangelical Zionism. Let's not, though, let everyone else off the hook, because no U.S. administration really ever clamped down on the settlements or held Israel to account for expanding into additional Palestinian territory in that way.
2: There is a world in which the war in Iran ends today. There's a world in which the war in Iran ended 3 weeks ago.
0: Can I move to that world?
2: Yes. Yeah, I'll go with you. There is, what we see is that the war in Iran is continuing. And we hear it's in part because Israel has aims in Iran, in Lebanon, that are preventing the end of this war. How much of not ending the war on Israel's side has to do with the greater Israel project, with expanding the borders of Israel?
0: What's important to understand when one zooms out beyond Israel's relentless displacement of Palestinians, seizing of Palestinian land, everything that we see, is to understand the greater Israel project from an additional angle. Because we've been focused on the territorial dimension. But there's another way of understanding greater Israel. And that, I think, is most relevant in the context of bringing the US into this war against Iran and wanting it to continue, which Israel very transparently wants to be the case. And that is thinking about where Israel can project power. Thinking of Israel as trying to maximally dominate this region of the world. And to do that, Israel needs to have an Iran that is domesticated, ideally a collapsing, chaotic state. And if, by the way, in the process of doing that, some of the Gulf states are exposed as more vulnerable, which is exactly what was predictable and what has happened, then the Israeli hope is they will move more into Israel's orbit. Trump spoke about this the other day and said they should join the Abraham Accords. Spoiler alert, Saudi and the others aren't about to do that. But if you can demonstrate that because you can bring American power uniquely into the equation and use that power, that you are the unassailable military hegemon, then you begin to assert a greater Israel dominion in a different way. Netanyahu talks about this.
5: Our threats come and go, but when we become a regional superpower, and in many respects, a global superpower, we have the power to push away threats and ensure our future.
0: He talks about the answer to Hormuz, building pipelines to Israel's Mediterranean ports.
6: Just have oil pipelines going west through the Arabian Peninsula, right up to Israel, right up to our Mediterranean ports, and you've just done away with the choke points for forever.
0: So he openly teases out this idea in many of his statements and actions. Personally, I think that's overreach. I don't think they can achieve that.
2: Yes, I wonder about the question of overreach because many of Israel's allies have become deeply frustrated with Israel in the past, you know, 2.5 years. We talked in the first half of the show about how President Trump apparently got into a fight with Benjamin Netanyahu on the phone. And I wonder where this could lead if Netanyahu continues to push this agenda. Could it lead to such alienation from Israel's allies that it ends up reducing Israel's power and influence because Israel is abandoned by its allies? What is the potential downside here for Netanyahu and those who pursue this?
0: Potential downside is devastating, potentially.
2: Huh.
0: Israel is already looking at a reality in which regional actors who were taking very seriously the idea of Israel, it's there, it's not going away, it needs to be integrated, we'll play footsie, if only they weren't so in your face about how they treat the Palestinians, maybe they can get past that. Those countries today look around and they say, yes, we have a problem with Iran, but who started this war? Who managed to get America to do this against our interests? That's a widely held position in the Gulf. And they look and they say, our publics have been watching these images coming out of Gaza for 2.5 years. That is deeply radicalizing public opinion. Mm. They hear what Israeli leaders say, that openly expansionist, but also racist. And they say this country needs to be contained. Now, do they have the wherewithal to do it? Can they cooperate sufficiently to do it? Unclear. That's, though, the potential blowback that Israel is facing. Israel talks now about Turkey being the next Iran, an enemy, taking on a very major military power and NATO state. That's not a war for tomorrow. But that's where some of this intended power projection bumps up against the realities that Israel is a small country. So many people are saying, ideologically, this expansionist vision, and practically speaking, a small country with a limited population being able to carry it out, the anger that it is generating, all of that could blow up in our face in quite devastating ways. I wish I could tell you that if we see the back of Netanyahu and, as I mentioned, Smotrich, Ben-Gvir, then all this is out the window. But you still don't today have an alternative vision for actual existing Zionism that's non-expansionist. And that gets you right back to the story of this is a country without borders.
2: Daniel Levy of the U.S. Middle East Project. Daniel Hewitt and Avishai Artsy produced today's show. Jolie Myers edited. Patrick Boyd was our engineer, and Gabriel Dunatov checked the facts. I'm Noel King. It's Today Explained.
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8: 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I love the history of L.A. 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This is really a cultural mecca. 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My name is Dutch Merrick, and this is my love letter to Los Angeles.
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11: We are left with two choices. We either need to follow the law or we need to change the law. 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
12: We speak with one of the four House Republicans who voted to end the war with Iran.
13: For Thursday, June 4th, it's All Things Considered from NPR News.
12: I'm Ailsa Chang.
13: And I'm Scott Detrow. The Trump administration appears to be backing off from certain actions the president had been pushing.
14: What you're seeing now is the American system of checks and balances beginning to work the way it's supposed to work.
12: Also, a closer look at President Trump's combative relationship with the press and with women reporters especially.
13: And how the liver of a homing pigeon might help it navigate.
15: That's the time when the pigeons have to rely upon their magnetic sense to find the direction.
12: Those stories and more after this summary of the day's news.
16: Live from NPR News in Washington, I'm Ryland Barton. The Senate is in the midst of an all-day series of votes as Republicans attempt to pass 3 years of funding for immigration enforcement. The effort has been complicated by the president's nearly $2 billion fund to pay out taxpayer money to people who claim to have been targeted by what President Trump calls a weaponized federal government. NPR's Eric McDaniel has more.
17: The $70 billion package is meant to fund immigration and customs enforcement as well as Border Patrol for the rest of the president's time in the White House. Republicans thought they'd found a path to pass it on a party line vote. Democrats don't support the funding, but some GOP lawmakers are now demanding an end to President Trump's self-allocated anti-weaponization fund before they advance the package. Trump's acting attorney general told Congress the fund can be used to pay insurrectionists who threatened lawmakers and attacked the Capitol building on January 6th, 2021. Recent conflicting statements from the administration on whether it's decided to unilaterally end the payout fund have not helped matters. Amendment votes and negotiations will continue into the evening. Eric McDaniel, NPR News, the Capitol.
16: President Trump said today he's building a pedestrian bridge to connect the Lincoln Memorial to the Potomac River. It would be yet another on a list of building and renovation projects the president's undertaken around Washington, D.C. NPR's Danielle Kurtzleben has more.
12: Trump teased the latest plan from the Oval Office.
18: It's called the Promenade. Promenade. They want to call it the Trump Promenade, but I don't know if I want to do that. But it's going to be beautiful. It's a beautiful project.
12: Interior Secretary Doug Burgum explained that the bridge would go over the roads that separate the Lincoln Memorial from the nearby river. Neither Trump nor Burgum said how much the project would cost or where the funding would come from. This year, Trump has also torn down the White House East Wing to build a ballroom that he has said will include a military complex underneath. He has also set in motion plans to build a massive arch across the river from the Lincoln Memorial. Danielle Kurtzleben, NPR News, The White House.
16: A major gun control group is suing the federal government over its refusal to hand over records. The group wants information that shows who are the largest sellers of guns used in crime in the U.S. NPR's Jacqueline Diaz reports.
19: The gun control group Brady is suing the Bureau of Alcohol, Tobacco, Firearms and Explosives and the Justice Department. Brady is demanding the federal government release information tied to something called demand letter twos. These are letters ATF sends to gun dealers and other sellers who have been identified as selling a lot of guns recovered at crime scenes. Josh Scharf is Brady's general counsel and senior director of programs. He says this information is important to monitor how the federal government keeps tabs on gun dealers.
20: It's information that we need to improve public safety in this country.
19: The DOJ and ATF did not respond to the lawsuit yet. Jacqueline Diaz, NPR News.
16: The Dow soared nearly 1.75% today. This is NPR News. June is Pride Month, but some Republican-controlled states are rebranding it. Indiana and Tennessee are calling June Nuclear Family Month. In Alabama, it's Strong Families Month. And Utah and Arkansas declared it Fidelity Month. Pride organizations say the efforts won't affect their parades and other celebrations of LGBTQ lives, families, and culture. There have been a wave of proposals to limit screens in classrooms over the last year, but as NPR's Janaki Mehta reports, some students with disabilities feel their needs are being left behind.
1: California ninth grader Soraya Martin loves creative writing. She says stories come naturally to her, but words are different.
21: I have dyslexia, so I've struggled with that my whole life.
1: She'd resisted using assistive technology like dictation software until last year because she just didn't want to feel singled out at school. But then it changed everything.
21: I started getting really good grades, and it made me feel more confident in myself.
1: Now, as screen limit policies are rolling out quickly across the country, disability advocates worry assistive technology built into cell phones, laptops, and tablets could be unintentionally swept up too. They hope state and school leaders slow down to include disabled voices in the national conversation. Janaki Mehta, NPR News.
16: Construction crews were installing a fence near the North Dakota governor's residence when they discovered human remains and coffin fragments. The North Dakota Monitor reports the area is part of Bismarck's first cemetery, though many of those burials were reinterred in the 1880s. Using ground-penetrating radar, archaeologists believe they have identified 9 additional graves in the project area. This is NPR News.
22: 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Other contributors include the estate of Joan B. Kroc, whose bequest serves as an enduring investment in the future of public radio and seeks to help NPR be the model for high-quality journalism in the 21st century. This is NPR.
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25: 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I'm Scott Detrow in Washington.
12: And I'm Elsa Chang in Culver City, California. A bipartisan majority in the House voted on Wednesday to end the war with Iran. The move is seen as the clearest rebuke of President Trump's actions in the Middle East after 3 months of war have further destabilized the region and sent oil prices soaring. The War Powers Resolution passed by a vote of 215 to 208, with 4 Republicans joining Democrats in support. One of those Republicans is Representative Brian Fitzpatrick of Pennsylvania, who joins us now. Welcome.
26: Thanks for having me.
12: So why did you vote in support of this measure?
26: Simply put, to follow the law. There's a statute on the books. It's a War Powers Act of 1973. It says a number of things. The two most critical are the 48-hour notification period, which did occur. And the second is within 60 days of hostilities that the matter be approved by Congress, either through an AUMF, an authorized use of military force, declaration of war. Mm-hmm. We are past that 60-day mark. So I've made very, very clear to the White House and to House leadership that I would be enforcing the law, you know, unless the Supreme Court declares that statute unconstitutional, or unless there's a change in the law, we have to follow the law as it's currently written. So that's what I did. For every War Powers Resolution that has been brought to the floor after that 60-day period, I've supported.
12: Well, on Truth Social today, I'm sure you saw this, President Trump called yesterday's vote, quote, meaningless, and then he called the 4 Republicans out. He said that the 4 Republicans who supported the resolution were, quote, bad, and added, they're grandstanders. They should be ashamed of themselves. How do you respond to the president there?
26: Well, everybody's entitled to their opinion. I don't take any offense to any criticism. You know, I have a job to do. I think it's very, very important for every representative to remember who your bosses are. We do not report to any person or any party here in Washington, D.C. We report to the people back home, the people in our districts who vote for us, who sent us here, and who we represent. It's very, very important for every representative to never, ever lose sight of that. I come from Pennsylvania's 1st District. It's Bucks and Montgomery counties in Pennsylvania. It's a very, very independent-minded group of individuals, great people that I'm proud to represent, and they want independent representation. They want their representative to follow the law and to follow the Constitution. And not be intimidated by criticism or politics So that's what I've done in this instance and in every other instance.
0: But let me ask you, because President Trump has also criticized this vote, saying that, look, he's in the middle of negotiations with Iran to end the war. Are you at all concerned that this vote could undermine those talks?
26: Well, I think following the rule of law is an American strength, right? I mean, that's what one of the many reasons why we're the beacon of freedom around the world.
0: We even have at to the be cost of potentially interfering with these negotiations.
26: Well, how do we justify not following the law, right? I mean, I think that, and by the way, I think it's important to note, I introduced my own war powers resolution, which would have addressed the very issue that you're raising here. We authored something, it's bipartisan. We have Democrats and Republicans on board. We introduced it during Operation Epic Fury a few months back. That would have allowed for a tolling of that 60-day period during legitimate periods of ceasefire and negotiations. And that would have afforded the president, and all future presidents for that matter, time to negotiate. That legislation was not considered. So we are left with two choices. We either need to follow the law or we need to change the law. We cannot violate the law.
0: Putting aside the actual law, the administration has been saying that this war is necessary to push back on Iran's nuclear ambitions. You sit on the House Intelligence Committee. What is the best way to address Iran's nuclear ambitions in your mind?
26: Well, there's a number of ways. You know, the same way we need to be addressing Russia and any other adversary across the globe. You know, diplomacy is always the first option, economic pressure. There's a number of tools in the what we call the IC toolbox, the intelligence community toolbox, to preserve world order and world peace. Military action is obviously always the option of last resort. It must be. So I think multiple things can be and are true at once. Iran was the world's largest state sponsor of terrorism. I think that's been accepted by multiple administrations across party lines throughout our lifetime. They were racing towards a nuclear weapon. You know, whether they were weeks or months, people can debate that point, but they were close. I think we can, you know, everybody who's in the intelligence community, including myself, know that to be true. But it's also true that we are a nation of the rule of law. And our Constitution, in the brilliance of our founders, set up three separate independent branches of government, each of which is a independent constitutional check on the other. And we have to be true to that system of government. That's what allowed our country to be what it is.
0: You mentioned that lawmakers need to listen to their bosses, their constituents. But, you know, in a lot of primaries so far, Republican voters have voted out incumbents who have gone against President Trump, right? And I'm curious, what kinds of conversations are you having with your colleagues, if you care to talk a little bit about that? About when is it safe for Republicans to oppose Trump's policies and when it is politically not safe?
26: Well, I really reject that conversation to begin with, because we have a job to do, and that's to represent your district. And second, the perspective you take to this job is very important. If you go about your day worried about losing your job, then you're never going to be good at your job. You can't be worried about losing it. You have to have a healthy perspective for what this job is. This job is a short-term public service. It is not our title. It is not our office. It is on loan to us by the public for a short, limited period of time. And if you take the perspective that you're more worried about your legacy than you are about re-election, you're going to be much better at your job. You're going to be much more effective. And you'll be able to live with yourself at the end of the day, which is far more important than any short-term reward. So that's what I urge of all of my colleagues. You know, I lead the two-party group in Congress, the Problem Solvers. We're the only bipartisan group in Congress. So I talk to everybody. I talk to all my colleagues, and I always, you know, preach these virtues.
0: Brian Fitzpatrick, Republican congressman from Pennsylvania, thank you very much.
26: You bet. Thanks.
25: Homing pigeons rely on a variety of signals to navigate the skies, including magnetism, but it's never been quite clear how exactly the birds detect magnetic cues. A team of researchers proposes the answer might be found in a pretty unexpected place. Here's science reporter Ari Daniel.
2: Drop a homing pigeon somewhere it's never been, and the bird can flap its way back home.
3: You have to provide them actually a good home so that they want to return.
15: And that means good food and nice, cozy housing.
2: To fly home, a pigeon has to figure out where it is and in which direction to go, says Martin Vikelski, who directs the Max Planck Institute of Animal Behavior in Germany. They rely on odor cues, the sun, visual landmarks, and magnetic direction, which is using Earth's magnetic field to orient and navigate.
15: It would be as if you're put into a forest where you know my home is east. And then you have a compass, you just go east, you end up at your cabin.
2: Pigeons rely on magnetic direction under certain circumstances.
15: That is either at night or during completely overcast conditions.
2: For decades, researchers have struggled to explain how these pigeons sense magnetic direction. Then, some years back, Vikelski was attending an interdisciplinary meeting where he met someone he might never have encountered otherwise, immunologist Christian Kurz from the University of Bonn in Germany.
3: And in the coffee break, we talked to each other. Show me one scientist who doesn't like talking about their research.
2: Kurz told him he'd been studying immune cells called macrophages when he stumbled upon something surprising. In the spleens of mice, these cells responded to a magnetic field.
3: One of the jobs of these cells is to eat and degrade old red blood cells. Our red blood cells contain hemoglobin.
2: And hemoglobin contains iron. This bundle of iron atoms gives those immune cells magnetic properties, and the researchers wondered if something similar might be true for homing pigeons, so they examined cells from across the bird.
4: And then we figured out that it's actually the liver who has the strongest magnetic properties.
2: Klivia Lizovsky is a cell biologist at the University of Bonn. Turns out the same kind of macrophages in the livers of homing pigeons also store oodles of iron atoms.
4: And then the next question was, do they really play a role in animal navigation?
2: To answer that, the researchers traveled to the south of Germany near the Swiss border with 34 pigeons that would need to fly 12 miles to reach home. In a little more than half the birds, the team used a drug to temporarily deplete those iron-containing macrophages. When it was completely overcast, so no directional cues from the sun, says Martin Vikelski.
15: That's the time when the pigeons have to rely upon their magnetic sense to find the direction. And the ones without the macrophages were basically lost.
2: But the ones with the macrophages could do it. And when the sun came out, the birds that had been lost managed to find their way home.
15: And then I thought, well, my God, this could really be real.
2: In particular, these macrophages may be acting as a kind of internal compass that can detect magnetic direction. The findings are published in the journal Science.
5: I haven't yet seen the smoking gun that says this is the way they do it.
2: Catherine Lohman is a behavioral biologist at UNC Chapel Hill who wasn't involved in the study. The authors do present microscope images showing the immune cells sitting alongside nerve fibers, but Lohman isn't sure how a magnetic signal would then be relayed to the bird brain.
5: There's no mechanism that I know of for macrophages communicating with the nervous system.
2: Still, she's open to the possibility, and the researchers are looking forward to the experiments needed to really clinch their new theory.
3: One thing I have learned in many years of research, you should never be too certain that you are right. Nature's always more complicated than you think.
2: For NPR News, I'm Ari Daniel.

0: MTV's Teen Mom announced she is running for Austin City Council, though she hasn't officially filed. And perhaps the most well-known is Spencer Pratt, the villain from the early 2000s MTV show The Hills, who is vying for LA mayor. Pratt didn't respond to NPR's interview requests, but he told Joe Rogan in April that he never wanted to be a politician. That changed when his house burned down in an LA wildfire.
1: I see that nobody is stepping up to run against the mayor who's responsible for this disaster and so many other disasters.
0: Pratt wrote online that attack ads and comments don't faze him. That's because his dirty laundry has been aired for decades. Gul Bronson also caught some heat during his time on TV. He was portrayed as the small-town, dreamy, Midwestern man who sometimes played with the emotions of his female castmates. Gul Bronson says his experience on Summer House prepared him for politics.
2: It helps me in having thick skin because I've noticed that politics is actually worse than reality television. and it's a darn shame.
0: David Bressenham is a reality TV executive producer and teaches at Stanford University. He believes stars' time on TV teaches them skills traditional politicians struggle with.
3: You need to be able to interact well with cameras. You need to be able to speak in sound bites, and you need to be able to present your ideas as succinctly as possible. If you've had success in reality TV, you're probably pretty good at those.
0: Plus, he says Gul Bronson and Pratt are already known to many voters in a way that resonates.
3: If you watch the shows, these people have been in your living rooms. You've spent a lot of time. Maybe you've been online talking about them. Even if you don't like them, they're familiar to you.
0: For Luke Gul Bronson now on the campaign trail, he is leaning on his relatable upbringing rather than the parasocial relationship created on television. Gul Bronson moved back to his Minnesota hometown, where he manages his maple syrup business. After growing up on welfare, he hasn't seen much change in what families can afford.
2: In reality television, it affects me. It affects the way I'm perceived on how I'm edited and produced and stuff. Congress, it affects the lives of other people, right? Like, you can watch a TV show and you might care about it, but it's not like affecting your healthcare, right? It's not affecting the cost of goods every time you're putting gas in the car.
0: Those are problems he wants to fix if he makes it to Washington. Sage Miller, NPR News.
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5: 3:48 at KCRW coming up. Former First Lady Dr. Jill Biden reflects on the end of her husband's 2024 campaign and her time in the White House. She details all of it in her new memoir. That story coming up. View from the East Wing is the name of the book. That's yours next hour as Colombia gears up for the World Cup. The national team's iconic yellow jersey is becoming a political battleground in a bitter presidential race there, one where President Trump has inserted his opinion. You're going to hear more about that coming up on 89.9 and at KCRW.com. Stick around for that as we move on with the news. But first, a look at some headlines making news across Southern California. This update brought to you in part by the Port of Long Beach. Adjunct and non-tenure faculty at USC have overwhelmingly voted to unionize this week, but the university opted not to accept those results. Instead, it challenged the vote with federal labor regulators, arguing that the new unit is too expansive. The new union, called United Faculty UAW, covers 2,700 full-time, part-time, and adjunct faculty across most of USC's schools. Now, professors say they want a voice at the table to push for raises, smaller class sizes, better benefits. But the university has opposed the unionization efforts since the onset a couple of years ago. This spring, USC asked the Federal Labor Board to stop the election, echoing anti-union arguments that the board itself is unconstitutional. Administrators say they're now looking for some sort of legal clarity going forward. We saw some clouds earlier today, but the sun has broken through. It's really nice outside. Upper 60s, low and mid 70s across the area. We're at 69 right now, Sawtelle, and the west side of LA. We're at 73 with sunshine, downtown LA and the City of Angels. And that trend will continue for the next few days. Maybe a touch warmer as we get into tomorrow and the weekend. 10 minutes to 4.
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4: And I'm Elsa Chang. Aliens.gov. That is a new White House website, which asserts in glowing green letters, quote, they walk among

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2: 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This afternoon, a Thursday afternoon, we are just a day away from the weekend and Friday. 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All right, another hour to go with the news on KCRW. Stick around. We've got a weather forecast that's really nice, too, after some clouds this morning. We'll see more clouds tonight, but some sunshine right now. Upper 60s, low and mid 70s. A touch warmer tomorrow as those clouds break free as well. Here we go, 4 o'clock.
3: I think it was a dark period in our lives that people we considered to be friends or supporters said such hurtful things.
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4: I'm Scott Detrow.
0: And I'm Elsa Chang. Ahead this hour, we'll analyze why the relationship between President Trump and Israel's prime minister has gotten so tense and what the stakes of the dispute are.
5: We've seen Netanyahu frustrate almost every president.
4: And after decades of embracing technology, many classrooms are turning against screens.
0: So where does that leave students who rely on those tools?
6: It's not looking at screen-free versus accessibility-free. And for some kids, the screen is their accessibility tool.
4: First, this newscast.
7: Live from NPR News in Washington, I'm Ryland Barton. President Trump says in addition to Israel, his administration has been speaking to militant group Hezbollah as he tries to end the conflict in Lebanon.
8: They called us and they said, how about stopping? And I think you're going to see things happen over there. That's been like a little bit of a different world, but it's interconnected with Iran. And it would be really nice if Lebanon could have some peace.
7: It's unusual for the U.S. to be talking with Hezbollah as it considers the Iran-allied group to be a terrorist organization. The Israeli campaign in Lebanon has threatened Trump's efforts to end the Iran war and reopen the Strait of Hormuz. Hezbollah rejected the latest ceasefire agreement between Israel and the Lebanese government and demanded a complete Israeli withdrawal from Lebanon. The Trump administration is announcing it's providing $700 million for the nation's coal industry. As NPR's Julia Simon reports, the president invoked the Defense Production Act to keep dozens of coal plants open and build two new coal plants.
9: Trump says that projects in Alaska and West Virginia will be America's first new
7: on war and reopen the Strait of Hormuz. Hezbollah rejected the latest ceasefire agreement between Israel and the Lebanese government and demanded a complete Israeli withdrawal from Lebanon. The Trump administration is announcing it's providing $700 million for the nation's coal industry. As NPR's Julia Simon reports, the president invoked the Defense Production Act to keep dozens of coal plants open and build two new coal plants.
9: Trump says that projects in Alaska and West Virginia will be America's first new coal plants built since 2013. And some of the $700 million would go to new coal export infrastructure. In his remarks from the Oval Office, Trump called coal a, quote, clean energy source, but that isn't accurate. Burning coal releases pollutants that cause smog and respiratory ailments. Coal production also releases planet-heating carbon dioxide and methane. Trump also repeatedly said that coal energy is affordable, but now, according to financial services firm Lazard, large-scale solar and wind projects are cheaper than energy from coal. Julia Simon, NPR News.
7: The Dow surged nearly 1.75% today, recovering from losses in the previous session, but technology shares did not fare so well, NPR's Rafael Nam reports.
10: For a while now, AI has been a hot trade in stock markets. But every once in a while, investors get a little nervous and they move out of tech stocks and into other sectors. That is effectively what happened when chip company Broadcom announced results that disappointed investors. Tech shares fell, but banks such as JP Morgan were big winners, while some healthcare stocks such as United Health rallied as well. As a result, the Dow hit a record close, but the tech-heavy Nasdaq ended the day with a small loss. Rafael Nam, NPR News.
7: The average long-term U.S. mortgage rate eased this week from its highest level in 9 months. Mortgage buyer Freddie Mac says the benchmark 30-year fixed-rate mortgage fell from 6.48% from 6.53% last week. The average rate remains below where it was a year ago, but higher than it was before the war in Iran. When mortgage rates decline, they give home buyers more purchasing power. You're listening to NPR News from Washington. Residents of Havana are dealing with a growing garbage crisis. Trash has been accumulating on street corners as U.S. energy blockade causes power outages and a fuel crisis in Cuba. That's halted garbage collection, forcing residents to burn waste in the streets. Some citizens are trying to clean up neighborhoods and repurpose waste. For decades, researchers have wondered how homing pigeons navigate using the Earth's magnetic field. Ari Daniel reports a team of researchers assert they may now have the answer.
11: The scientists examined different parts of the homing pigeon. Certain immune cells in the bird's liver eat old red blood cells, which contain iron. The resulting bundle of iron atoms causes the immune cells to respond to a magnetic field.

0: It's 89.9 KCRW. I'm Steve Chiotakis. Pasadena's past and future are the subjects of a new rock opera. It's a multi-part song cycle that blends rock instrumentation with chamber music. The composer sought input from dozens of everyday people in Pasadena who helped inspire the opera's storyline. Well, it premieres this weekend, and reporter Stephen Cuevas has more.
1: Composer and singer-songwriter Russell Mark says the project became a vehicle to explore the Pasadena-Altadena area of today by explaining 2025 to someone 100 years in the past and someone else 100 years in the future.
2: So you've got this future time traveler from 1925. The 2025 kids feel like they need to show these people around at this chaotic time of political upheaval, of natural disasters, of the amazing and the equally scary things that are happening in this world.

0: smile.
1: The rock opera is called Pasadena Right Here, Right Now. The plot involves a professor at Caltech, the Eaton Fire, and a time machine, which leads to a classic sci-fi plot hole that kind of breaks your brain a little bit.
2: So, you know, you can't take that stuff too seriously, the time travel stuff. You just need to let it go. But that's the backbone, is this coming together of the past and the future.
1: Mark spent the better part of the past year soliciting feedback from dozens of Pasadena and Altadena residents, the mayor, council members, clients of nonprofits serving the homeless, people in pubs, and at political demonstrations.
2: I'm calling this project a musical time capsule. I'm asking people what they think people from 1925 will be surprised about. And same question, what would you want people to know about you in 2125?
1: Here's how Pasadena educator Natalie Leidick answered.
3: So I said,

0: guitarist and backup singer in the opera, Myron Kaplan, answered the question, what would you put in a physical time capsule?
1: And I said, a snow globe with embers from a house burned down.
0: That's right, a snow globe with embers from a burning house instead of snowflakes.
1: I mean, it was a rough year, man. Anyone who lived here can tell you that.
0: The song called Time Capsule also includes a lot of Dina treasures, the novels of Octavia Butler, Van Halen cassette tapes, Wild Peacocks, and the historic Pooh Bah Records. Hey.

0: rock musicians are joined by a string quartet led by Mark's wife, cellist Mika Larson, and members of the Midnight Mission's Street Symphony. With just days before Right Here, Right Now's debut in Pasadena, the ensemble gathers for rehearsal. When he embarked on this project, Russell Mark had no idea what the plot would be, but he says the responses that informed the project's lyrics were pretty remarkably consistent.
1: People love the town. They love the beauty of the town, the trees, the architecture, the mountains, the friendliness, the number of cultural institutions. It's all here. The concerts, the games, the parades with the air horns. I was committed to just writing whatever it is that came my way. Good or bad, right? But most people have very good things to say, which is nice.

The rock opera Right Here, Right Now premieres at Pasadena's Crown Theater this weekend, with additional live dates and a full band recording expected later this year. For KCRW, I'm Stephen Cuevas in Pasadena.

0: Just shy of 5 o'clock on 89.9 KCRW. Coming up into the next hour we go, Republican Congressman Brian Fitzpatrick talks about his decision to join Democrats and some other Republicans, just a handful of Republicans, to vote to end the war in Iran, what it means going forward and why he did what he did. Coming up into the next hour right here, 89.9 KCRW. Steve Chiatakis, local news brought to you in part by the Port of Long Beach. Professional baseball is back in Long Beach for the first time in two decades. The Coast, a team called the Long Beach Coast, played its inaugural home opener this week at Blair Field in front of some 3,000 fans. They joined the Pioneer League, which is an independent partner league to Major League Baseball, which has a dozen teams in the western United States. After starting their season on the road, the Coast then returned home by handily defeating the Red Pocket Mobiles 13-4. Second baseman Jacob Jablonski helped lead the team to a win with two home runs. LA County Sheriff's Department is warning you to be wary of online scams associated with the World Cup. The department says cyber criminals are creating fake FIFA websites and social media ads that closely resemble legitimate ticketing and checkout pages. Those sites may steal login credentials, personal information, credit card numbers, even payments. You're listening to the news at 10 minutes to 5.
1: 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I'm Scott Detrow.
2: And I'm Elsa Chang. Thousands of Albanians have taken to the streets this week. They're protesting a planned luxury resort that's connected to President Trump's daughter Ivanka and son-in-law Jared Kushner. The project would be built near one of the Adriatic's most sensitive wetlands. It's a place that's home to endangered birds, Mediterranean monk seals, and other wildlife. The Albanian government says the resort will bring jobs and investment, but as Megan Williams reports, protesters say the deal has been pushed forward with little transparency.
3: The protests began at the edge of wild dunes near Shrenik on Albania's beach-lined Adriatic coast. Giant rolls of barbed wire cut off access to the dunes, with police and private guards standing behind.

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2: 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Local news, by the way, brought to you in part by the Clean Power Alliance. Stick around another hour of the news right here at 5 o'clock. Here we go.
3: We are left with two choices. 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
0: We speak with one of the four House Republicans who voted to end the war with Iran.
4: For Thursday, June 4th, it's All Things Considered from NPR News.
0: I'm Elsa Chang.
4: And I'm Scott Detrow. The Trump administration appears to be backing off from certain actions the president had been pushing.
5: What you're seeing now is the American system of checks and balances beginning to work the way it's supposed to work.
0: Also, a closer look at President Trump's combative relationship with the press and with women reporters especially.
4: And how the liver of a homing pigeon might help it navigate.
6: That's the time when the pigeons have to rely upon their magnetic sense to find the direction.
0: Those stories and more.